0: Hard not to dance to that one. It's even tapping the steering wheel counts, I think. It's a fun new track from Leon Bridges called Light the Way. 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
1: 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A heat advisory begins at 11 a.m. tomorrow. Slight chance for showers tonight, otherwise partly cloudy. Lows around 73, southeast winds around 5 miles an hour. And that's a look at your forecast from Delmarva Public Media. I'm meteorologist Derek Height. Right now, it's 73 degrees.
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0: You could almost get lost in the Wilco section of the World Cafe Vault. It is so huge because they've been on so many times. I'm Raina Duras, venturing in there with you today for a live from the archives to pick out a performance of theirs from 2007 when Wilco came in and did this one from their classic album, Sky Blue Sky. Live for the World Cafe, What Light?

0: Take me to the river, Talking Heads. Philly is known as the city of brotherly love and sisterly affection. So it makes sense your next band hails from there. They're in just a second here on World Cafe.
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0: Siblings can be the people you have the worst fights with. You can experience sibling rivalry, but you can also feel the most connected to your brothers and sisters. You can feel the most beautiful bond, right? And that goes for music, too. Raina Duras with you here on World Cafe. Last week, I was asking you to share your favorite sibling bands of all time. Keeping that call open, would love you to send me a message. You can do it on Instagram by sending me a DM at rahrahraina, R-A-H-R-A-H-R-A-I-N-A. I want to put together a big list of the best sibling bands ever. Again, DM me at rahrahraina. Send me your favorite sibling band. Brought this all up because of this buzzy new duo out of Philadelphia called Sam and Louise Sullivan. This is After All These Years.

0: Shout out to my old high school friend Mike, who put that on a mixtape for me in grade 9. Maybe a bit of an intense song to put on a mixtape for someone at that age, but it's a good one. That was Pearl Jam with Black, and that's it for World Cafe today. Thank you so much to our affiliates who bring you the show across the country. We produce it at WXPN at the University of Pennsylvania in Philadelphia. My name is Raina Duras. 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

0: want you to get together. I want you to get together. I want you to get together. 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Put your hands together one time. 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

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I go, oh, right. Could you, like, just picture me in a, like, 11?

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And the lady like goes, oh my god, your toenails are like so grody. It was like really embarrassing. 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

0: When you sit down to write, is there ever anything like, yeah, you won't write about?
1: You know, I'm sure. I can't think of anything off the top of my head, but I really try to write from a place that's just for me. You know what I mean? I love writing songs. And even if nobody heard the songs, I would still write them. And so I try to always maintain that sort of sanctity of creation. And then I sort of think about the way that they're going to reverberate into the world after.
0: Olivia Rodrigo, fresh out of her first Daisy Chain Fields Festival. Thank you for speaking with me.
1: Oh, thanks so much for having me. It's an honor.
0: And Olivia Rodrigo is on her Unravel tour later this month. This is NPR News.
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2: This is Bird Note. M. de Blas has years of experience leading bird outings in Chicago. But M. first started birding when they were 19, while visiting family near San Luis Potosí in Mexico.
3: My mom had gifted me a pair of binoculars because that's something outdoorsy people like. And I had always been an outdoorsy person. So I was just outside of my abuelita's house, and the first bird that perches up is this bright red tiny little bird that's flying a very specific way. And I got my binoculars on it, and I'm like, oh, wow, cool.
2: It was a vermilion flycatcher, a red bird totally unlike the northern cardinals they knew from Chicago. And that got M curious.
3: I was also thinking to myself, well, I know that birders like to hear them as well. Maybe they have their own unique calls. So I go on Google, I'm like, vermilion flycatcher bird song. And it's a very, very beautiful whistle. And it is very distinct. So the next day I get out there and I listen for that specific sound. Then I hear it all over. And it gives you this added layer to how you experience nature. And then I was like, okay, well, then what does a curve-billed thrasher sound like? What does the white-winged dove sound like?
2: Today, you'll find M sharing their joy on bilingual outings with Chicago BIPOC birders, the Chicago Ornithological Society, and the Urban Birding Festival. For Bird Note, I'm Ariana Rimmel.
4: Good morning, I'm Steve Inskeep. Boaters on the biggest lake in British Columbia discovered a new island. They were shocked, and even more shocked, when it disappeared. A missing island. Scientists have now relocated it. It seems to be a kind of carpet of trees longer than a football field and woven together. That mass of trees broke off from the shoreline, and it floats. It's made of wood. It's like a ship made by accident. It's Morning Edition.
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6: For years, September in downtown Salisbury meant one thing, the Maryland Folk Festival. But after funding changes brought that tradition to an end, city leaders were left with an open weekend and a question of what comes next. I'm Jenny O'Connor. The answer, at least for now, is to turn up the volume. On September 18th, downtown Salisbury will host its first Turn Up the Volume event, which is an expansion of their typical Third Friday that's built around live music, local performers, and many of the lessons the city learned from years of putting on the folk festival. Events and culture manager Caroline O'Hare helped run the folk festival from its early years.
7: We know this is not a replacement for the Maryland Folk Festival. This is sort of an expanded, giant Third Friday that we hope will bring a ton of folks to downtown, will support our local businesses, and showcase an incredible array of performances.
6: Turn Up the Volume will stretch Third Friday from its usual 3 hours to 5, running from 4 to 9 p.m. Two stages will feature 10 performing groups, while buskers and other street performers will bring music throughout downtown. There will also be food and craft vendors, family activities, and the event will participate in the TAPS program, where visitors can carry alcoholic drinks from participating businesses around downtown. And although all of this is exciting, the bigger change may be what happens after September. Director of Arts, Business, and Culture, Scott Roberts, says the city has redirected their focus after the end of the Maryland Folk Festival.
8: It was a great weekend, right? But that was just one weekend out of 52 weekends out of the course of the year. As a department, our goal now is to try to spread out some of that effort that we put into that one big event throughout the course of the year so that there's more often a chance to come downtown and experience what we have to offer.
6: The Folk Festival ended after sponsorships and grant funding didn't come in as strongly as organizers had hoped. O'Hare says sponsors continued to support the idea of the festival, even though they could no longer financially participate. But after years of organizing it, the city was left with something besides an empty weekend

0: experiences will show up for.
1: The first thing I learned is that if there is a desire for something, the community comes together. I remember the first year we had hundreds and hundreds of people packed into the Civic Center for a volunteer orientation. It was incredible. I had volunteers that come back every single year. So if you create something memorable and special, our community is going to come and say, how can I help?
0: It also showed them how much talent was already in their vicinity. Local artists became part of the Folk Festival through its local stage, and now O'Hare says showcasing these musicians and performers will remain a priority as the city moves into its next chapter.
1: We also realized that we have such a vast amount of local talent. When we started the Maryland Folk Festival, we opened up the local stage because we had so many wonderful artists and performers, dancers, storytellers and whatnot, that we wanted to showcase them as well. And we're continuing to do that at every event that we have.
0: Turn Up the Volume is also the first step towards a larger initiative called Downtown Live, which Robert says will bring more live music and performance opportunities downtown throughout the year.
1: We want to celebrate our community. Yes, we want to celebrate different cultures, but we also want to support our community. And that's the way we're going to do it throughout the year. Rather than just one big weekend, we have this opportunity now, and we have the infrastructure, and we have the team to be able to spread this out.
0: So September in Salisbury might look a little different this year. Instead of trying to recreate the Folk Festival, the city is taking what worked and seeing how far it can spread. Turn Up the Volume takes place September 18th from 4 to 9 in downtown Salisbury. For Delmarva Public Media, I'm Jenny O'Connor.
2: Neo-soul innovator Erykah Badu has returned to the scene for the first time since 2015 with a new release, Before the World Blows. The album, released on August 28th, continues the iconic psychedelic and hypnotic soul sound from several of her hallmark albums, such as Baduism and Mama's Gun, and mixes these sounds with lyrical themes ranging from intimacy to social justice issues. Now at age 55, Erykah Badu wants it to be known that she's not just a singer, and that these tracks are, quote, her production and her vision, taking beats from collaborator The Alchemist and making them into her own. Before the World Blows from Erykah Badu is Delmarva Public Media's Album of the Week. I'm Evan Waltman.

0: It's Morning Edition from NPR News. I'm Steve Inskeep.
1: And I'm Michelle Martin. Good morning. American factories are under extraordinary pressure to be perfect. They have to turn out flawless products efficiently in order to compete with rivals overseas. It used to be up to people to get those results. Now, manufacturers are leaning heavily on AI to up their game. NPR's Andrea Hsu reports.
2: At a GE appliances plant in Northwest Georgia, all kinds of advanced technology is at work. Autonomous vehicles delivering parts, robots gluing together glass cooktops, and a set of cameras working alongside people on the assembly line.
3: And we have these things everywhere out here.
2: Tony Gabbard is director of manufacturing operations. He explains these cameras have been trained to check for multiple things, if the right parts are on the right ovens, if everything's aligned. And if a problem's detected, the line shuts down and loud music plays.
3: And I can't remember what this zone, it may be Metallica or AC/DC.
2: Before the cameras, when they had people checking for errors, it took longer to respond.
3: You go, well, what's wrong? They go, I don't know, I think that doesn't look like the right gasket. Well, this gets it right every time.
2: Now, the goal here has always been to minimize errors and equipment downtime and to ensure every cooking appliance passes inspection and

0: man.
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2: This is Bird Note. M. de Blas has years of experience leading bird outings in Chicago. But M. first started birding when they were 19, while visiting family near San Luis Potosí in Mexico.
3: My mom had gifted me a pair of binoculars because that's something outdoorsy people like. And I had always been an outdoorsy person. So I was just outside of my abuelita's house, and the first bird that perches up is this bright red tiny little bird that's flying a very specific way. And I got my binoculars on it, and I'm like, oh, wow, cool.
2: It was a vermilion flycatcher, a red bird totally unlike the northern cardinals they knew from Chicago. And that got M curious.
3: I was also thinking to myself, well, I know that birders like to hear them as well. Maybe they have their own unique calls. So I go on Google, I'm like, vermilion flycatcher bird song. And it's a very, very beautiful whistle, and it is very distinct. So the next day I get out there and I listen for that specific sound, and I hear it all over, and it gives you this added layer to how you experience nature. And then I was like, okay, well then what does a curved-billed thrasher sound like? What does the white-winged dove sound like?
2: Today, you'll find M sharing their joy on bilingual outings with Chicago BIPOC birders, the Chicago Ornithological Society, and the Urban Birding Festival. For Bird Note, I'm Ariana Rimmel.
4: Good morning, I'm Michelle Martin. Climate change is making it harder for penguins in Chile to get food. When they go farther looking for it, they're more likely to get cut by fishing nets and boat propellers. Wildlife clinics stitch them up, but the penguins often pick up the threads. Researchers are testing a vest to stop them from doing that, the penguin version of a dog cone. They're woven with copper and zinc, which help protect against bacteria and get tissue to heal faster. Also, they look pretty sharp. It's Morning Edition.
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6: For years, September in downtown Salisbury meant one thing, the Maryland Folk Festival. But after funding changes brought that tradition to an end, city leaders were left with an open weekend and a question of what comes next. I'm Jenny O'Connor. The answer, at least for now, is to turn up the volume. On September 18th, downtown Salisbury will host its first Turn Up the Volume event, which is an expansion of their typical Third Friday that's built around live music, local performers, and many of the lessons the city learned from years of putting on the Folk Festival. Events and culture manager Caroline O'Hare helped run the Folk Festival from its early years.
7: We know this is not a replacement for the Maryland Folk Festival. This is sort of an expanded, giant Third Friday that we hope will bring a ton of folks to downtown, will support our local businesses, and showcase an incredible array of performances.
6: Turn Up the Volume will stretch Third Friday from its usual 3 hours to five, running from 4 to 9 p.m. Two stages will feature 10 performing groups, while buskers and other street performers will bring music throughout downtown. There will also be food and craft vendors, family activities, and the event will participate in the TAPS program, where visitors can carry alcoholic drinks from participating businesses around downtown. And although all of this is exciting, the bigger change may be what happens after September. Director of Arts, Business, and Culture, Scott Roberts, says the city has redirected their focus after the end of the Maryland Folk Festival.
8: It was a great weekend, right? But that was just one weekend out of 52 weekends out of the course of the year. As a department, our goal now is to try to spread out some of that effort that we put into that one big event throughout the course of the year so that there's more often a chance to come downtown and experience what we have to offer.
6: The folk festival ended after sponsorships and grant funding didn't come in as strongly as organizers had hoped. O'Hare says sponsors continued to support the idea of the festival, even though they could no longer financially participate. But after years of organizing it, the city was left with something besides an empty weekend. O'Hare says the folk festival taught organizers how to move thousands of people throughout downtown, create welcoming spaces, and most importantly, what Salisbury audiences will show up for.
7: The first thing I learned is that if there is a desire for something, the community comes together. I remember the first year we had hundreds and hundreds of people packed into the Civic Center for a volunteer orientation. It was incredible. I had volunteers that come back every single year. So if you create something memorable and special, our community is going to come and say, how can I help?

0: will remain a priority as the city moves into its next chapter.
1: We also realized that we have such a vast amount of local talent. When we started the Maryland Folk Festival, we opened up the local stage because we had so many wonderful artists and performers, dancers, storytellers and whatnot, that we wanted to showcase them as well. And we're continuing to do that at every event that we have.
0: Turn Up the Volume is also the first step towards a larger initiative called Downtown Live, which Robert says will bring more live music and performance opportunities downtown throughout the year.
1: We want to celebrate our community. Yes, we want to celebrate different cultures, but we also want to support our community. And that's the way we're going to do it throughout the year. Rather than just one big weekend, we have this opportunity now, and we have the infrastructure, and we have the team to be able to spread this out.
0: So September in Salisbury might look a little different this year. Instead of trying to recreate the folk festival, the city is taking what worked and seeing how far it can spread. Turn Up the Volume takes place September 18th from 4 to 9 in downtown Salisbury. For Delmarva Public Media, I'm Jenny O'Connor.
2: 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At 1, we'll bring you live performances from some of the up-and-coming names in the music industry on Live at the Word Barn. 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
3: 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A heat advisory begins at 11 a.m. today. Sunshine mixed with clouds at times, with fog in spots early today, with daytime highs approaching 92. Winds out of the southwest, 5 to 10 miles an hour. And that's a look at your forecast from Delmarva Public Media. I'm meteorologist Derek Height. Right now, 73.
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5: From Marketplace in Washington, I'm Kimberly Adams. We're headed into Labor Day weekend, a celebration of America's labor movement and unions, but only about 10% of workers were in unions in 2025, according to the Bureau of Labor Statistics. State laws have a big impact on union membership, as well as worker wages more broadly. A new report from the Economic Policy Institute finds people who live in right-to-work states make nearly 7% less on average than people who live in states without right-to-work laws. That wage gap has more than doubled in the last decade. Marketplace's Samantha Fields has more.
6: 26 states have so-called right-to-work laws. Kentucky was the last to pass one in 2017.
7: Right to work is kind of a misnomer.
6: Elise Gould at the Economic Policy Institute says these laws do not offer workers any job protections.
7: Instead, what they do is prohibit any requirement that workers covered by a union contract either join the union or contribute toward the cost of union representation,
6: which makes unionizing harder. In states with right to work laws, just 6% of workers are in a union versus 16% in states without these laws. And salaries are lower on average, especially for women and Black and Hispanic workers, says Kyle Moore at the Center.

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5: 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A heat advisory begins at 11 a.m. today and remains in effect until 8 p.m. tonight. Highs around 92 and foggy early today under partly cloudy skies, southwesterly winds 5 to 10 miles an hour. And that's a look at your forecast from Delmarva Public Media. I'm meteorologist Derek Height. Right now, 73.
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8: I'm Michelle Martin.
9: And I'm Leila Fadel. Some of the biggest names in music, all of them women, performed at the Daisy Chain Fields Festival in Irvine, California this past weekend. Grammy-winning singer-songwriter Olivia Rodrigo headlined and created the festival. She performed with Chapel Roan, Doechii, Sarah McLachlan, Stevie Nicks. It was to raise money for nonprofits focused on women's and girls' rights. All the big names volunteered their time, and no surprise, it sold out in 30 minutes. At the end of the night, she made a promise to the crowd.
10: See you next year!
9: I spoke with Rodrigo about what it was like bringing her vision to life.
11: I mean, it was incredible. The whole thing was just joyful from start to finish. Obviously, Saturday was beyond my wildest dreams, and getting to sing with Stevie Nicks and Sarah McLachlan and Alanis Morissette, and getting to see all these girls really sharing in this experience and building this community. Like, I saw a woman breastfeeding her baby underneath a tree. I was like, this is exactly what I envisioned it to be. But also, I mean, all of the proceeds of the festival, you raised $20 million, which is so insane. I'm so proud of that. And all of those proceeds are going to these women's charities and repro health groups. And so I got to learn about them over the past year and kind of talk to the founders and the people who are on the front lines of these issues. And that was such a joy too. So the whole thing was just magnificent.
9: Now, Sarah McLachlan was in the lineup. She also co-founded the Lilith Fair back in the 90s. And you said that inspired this festival and what it did to show that you can have more than one woman and people will come and see them with Daisy Chain Fields Festival. Were you out to prove something? Was this the right moment because of what's going on politically in the country? Why now?
11: Totally. I mean, Lilith Fair definitely was a huge inspiration. I really think that Sarah and her generation really broke down so many barriers so that girls my age could really thrive in the music industry and feel protected. I think it was really important for me to do this festival right now because I just think we're so discouraged right now. I think that the people who want to keep us down are really relying on us feeling alone and overwhelmed. And I think the antidote to that is joy and community.
9: What do you mean by the people trying to keep us down?
11: Oh, you know, just people who are trying to strip us of our rights. And at the time of Lilith Fair, women had more bodily autonomy in America than they do now.
9: You performed your single, Serena Joy, on the stage at this festival for the first time. That song is named for a character in Handmaid's Tale, Margaret Atwood's novel. What is the message of the song?
11: It was just kind of based on the principle that a threat to one person's human rights is a threat to all of our human rights.
9: Yeah.
11: That's something that I think about a lot watching so much of the sadness and destruction go on in the world. I think even in terms of reproductive health care, like it's easy for someone in my position to be like, well, I live in California and, you know, I obviously have means. And so this is not really going to affect me that much. But I think that's a really dangerous, vicious cycle because, you know, I think that the slope is really slippery when rights start being taken away. It's terrifying for us all.
9: I've heard that sentiment across a lot of different things, including immigration, mm-hmm. which started with only segments of the country's population and then expanded. And you were dragged into the center of that when DHS used one of your songs, All American Bitch, as the soundtrack to a video of ICE agents detaining people last fall. And you were mad. You made that clear online. Tell me about seeing that when you heard your song being used in that way and how you reacted, maybe how it impacted what you did after that.
11: Oh my God. It was just awful to see a song that I wrote about feeling trapped in like a misogynistic box that we put women in.

0: This is NPR News.
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2: This is Bird Note. M. de Blas has years of experience leading bird outings in Chicago. But M. first started birding when they were 19, while visiting family near San Luis Potosí in Mexico.
3: My mom had gifted me a pair of binoculars because that's something outdoorsy people like. And I had always been an outdoorsy person. So I was just outside of my abuelita's house, and the first bird that perches up is this bright red, tiny little bird that's flying a very specific way. And I got my binoculars on it, and I'm like, oh, wow, cool.
2: It was a vermilion flycatcher, a red bird totally unlike the northern cardinals they knew from Chicago. And that got M curious.
3: I was also thinking to myself, well, I know that birders like to hear them as well. Maybe they have their own unique calls. So I go on Google, I'm like, vermilion flycatcher bird song. And it's a very, very beautiful whistle. And it is very distinct. So the next day I get out there and I listen for that specific sound. Then I hear it all over. And it gives you this added layer into how you experience nature. And then I was like, okay, well, then what does a curved-bill thrasher sound like? What does the white-winged dove sound like?
2: Today, you'll find M sharing their joy on bilingual outings with Chicago BIPOC birders, the Chicago Ornithological Society, and the Urban Birding Festival. For Bird Note, I'm Ariana Rimmel.
4: Good morning, I'm Steve Inskeep. Boaters on the biggest lake in British Columbia discovered a new island. They were shocked, and even more shocked when it disappeared. A missing island. Scientists have now relocated it. It seems to be a kind of carpet of trees longer than a football field and woven together. That mass of trees broke off from the shoreline, and it floats. It's made of wood. It's like a ship made by accident. It's Morning Edition.
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6: For years, September in downtown Salisbury meant one thing, the Maryland Folk Festival. But after funding changes brought that tradition to an end, city leaders were left with an open weekend and a question of what comes next. I'm Jenny O'Connor. The answer, at least for now, is to turn up the volume. On September 18th, downtown Salisbury will host its first Turn Up the Volume event, which is an expansion of their typical Third Friday that's built around live music, local performers, and many of the lessons the city learned from years of putting on the folk festival. Events and culture manager Caroline O'Hare helped run the folk festival from its early years.
7: We know this is not a replacement for the Maryland Folk Festival. This is sort of an expanded, giant Third Friday that we hope will bring a ton of folks to downtown, will support our local businesses, and showcase an incredible array of performances.
6: Turn Up the Volume will stretch Third Friday from its usual 3 hours to five, running from 4 to 9 p.m. Two stages will feature 10 performing groups, while buskers and other street performers will bring music throughout downtown. There will also be food and craft vendors, family activities, and the event will participate in the TAPS program, where visitors can carry alcoholic drinks from participating businesses around downtown. And although all of this is exciting, the bigger change may be what happens after September. Director of Arts, Business, and Culture, Scott Roberts, says the city has redirected their focus after the end of the Maryland Folk Festival.
8: It was a great weekend, right? But that was just one weekend out of 52 weekends out of the course of the year. As a department, our goal now is to try to spread out some of that effort that we put into that one big event throughout the course of the year so that there's more often a chance to come downtown and experience what we have to offer.
6: The Folk Festival ended after sponsorships and grant funding didn't come in as strongly as organizers had hoped. O'Hare says sponsors continued to support the idea of the festival, even though they could no longer financially participate. But after years of organizing it, the city was left with something besides an empty weekend. O'Hare says the Folk Festival taught organizers how to move thousands of people throughout downtown, create welcoming spaces, and, most importantly, what Salisbury audiences will show up for.
7: The first thing I learned is that if there is a desire for something, the community comes together. I remember the first year we had hundreds and hundreds of people packed into the Civic Center for volunteer orientation. It was incredible. I had volunteers that come back every single year. So if you create something memorable and special, our community is going to come and say, how can I help?
6: It also showed them how much talent was already in their vicinity. Local artists became part of the Folk Festival through its local stage, and now O'Hare says showcasing these musicians and performers will remain a priority as the city moves into its next chapter.
7: We also realized that we have such a vast amount of local talent. When we started the Maryland Folk Festival, we opened up the local stage because we had so many wonderful artists and performers, dancers, storytellers and whatnot, that we wanted to showcase them as well. And we're continuing to do that at every event.

0: throughout the year.
1: We want to celebrate our community. Yes, we want to celebrate different cultures, but we also want to support our community. And that's the way we're going to do it throughout the year. Rather than just one big weekend, we have this opportunity now, and we have the infrastructure, and we have the team to be able to spread this out.
0: So September in Salisbury might look a little different this year. Instead of trying to recreate the folk festival, the city is taking what worked and seeing how far it can spread. Turn Up the Volume takes place September 18th from 4 to 9 in downtown Salisbury. 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
7: 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A heat advisory begins at 11 a.m. today and continues until 8 p.m. tonight. Partly cloudy skies and foggy early today with daytime highs approaching 92. Southwesterly winds 5 to 10 miles an hour. And that's a look at your forecast from Delmarva Public Media. I'm meteorologist Derek Height. Right now, 73.
8: It's Morning Edition from NPR News. I'm Steve Inskeep.
9: And I'm Michelle Martin. Good morning. American factories are under extraordinary pressure to be perfect. They have to turn out flawless products efficiently in order to compete with rivals overseas. It used to be up to people to get those results. Now, manufacturers are leaning heavily on AI to up their game. NPR's Andrea Hsu reports.
10: At a GE appliances plant in northwest Georgia, all kinds of advanced technology is at work. Autonomous vehicles delivering parts, robots gluing together glass cooktops, and a set of cameras working alongside people on the assembly line.
11: And we have these things everywhere out here.
10: Tony Gabbard is director of manufacturing operations. He explains these cameras have been trained to check for multiple things, if the right parts are on the right ovens, if everything's aligned. And if a problem's detected, the line shuts down and loud music plays.
11: And I can't remember what this zone. It may be Metallica or AC/DC.
10: Before the cameras, when they had people checking for errors, it took longer to respond.
11: You go, well, what's wrong? 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Well, this gets it right every time.
10: Now, the goal here has always been to minimize errors and equipment downtime and to ensure every cooking appliance passes inspection and makes it to the consumer problem-free.
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10: Now with AI, perfection seems almost within reach. Gabbert walks me over to a giant computer screen.
12: Oh, is this Brilliant Factory?
11: Latest and greatest.
10: Brilliant Factory is GE Appliance's data platform. It shows in granular detail how each one of the company's nine plants is running down to the workstation. Tony Gabbert's boss, Bill Good, is visiting from company headquarters in Kentucky. He says he loves being able to see what's happening everywhere.
13: In the old days, I would call my plant manager and I'd say, how are you running today? Now I'll call them and say, why are you running so poorly?
11: And I've received those phone calls. Why is line one running so poorly?
10: Collecting data through cameras and sensors is something GE Appliances has worked on for years. But now, having AI to analyze that data and raise a red flag if something looks off, that's game-changing. AI will flag if the data shows that a motor is running hot, a sign that it might give out. They can schedule a repair and avoid an unexpected breakdown, which is ideal because halting an assembly line can cost upwards of $300.

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1: DPM isn't just short for Delmarva Public Media. We think it's also short for diverse programming that matters, because that's what we strive to bring you every day.
2: This is Bird Note. M. de Blas has years of experience leading bird outings in Chicago. But M. first started birding when they were 19, while visiting family near San Luis Potosí in Mexico.
3: My mom had gifted me a pair of binoculars because that's something outdoorsy people like. And I had always been an outdoorsy person. So I was just outside of my abuelita's house, and the first bird that perches up is this bright red tiny little bird that's flying a very specific way. And I got my binoculars on it, and I'm like, oh, wow, cool.
2: It was a vermilion flycatcher, a red bird totally unlike the northern cardinals they knew from Chicago. And that got M curious.
3: I was also thinking to myself, well, I know that birders like to hear them as well. Maybe they have their own unique calls. So I go on Google, I'm like, vermilion flycatcher bird song. And it's a very, very beautiful whistle, and it is very distinct. So the next day I get out there and I listen for that specific sound, then I hear it all over, and it gives you this added layer to how you experience nature. And then I was like, okay, well then what does a curved-billed thrasher sound like? What does the white-winged dove sound like?
2: Today, you'll find M sharing their joy on bilingual outings with Chicago BIPOC birders, the Chicago Ornithological Society, and the Urban Birding Festival. For Bird Note, I'm Ariana Rimmel.
4: Good morning, I'm Michelle Martin. Climate change is making it harder for penguins in Chile to get food. When they go farther looking for it, they're more likely to get cut by fishing nets and boat propellers. Wildlife clinics stitch them up, but the penguins often pick at the threads. Researchers are testing a vest to stop them from doing that, the penguin version of a dog cone. They're woven with copper and zinc, which help protect against bacteria and get tissue to heal faster. Also, they look pretty sharp. It's Morning Edition.
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6: For years, September in downtown Salisbury meant one thing, the Maryland Folk Festival. But after funding changes brought that tradition to an end, city leaders were left with an open weekend and a question of what comes next. I'm Jenny O'Connor. The answer, at least for now, is to turn up the volume. On September 18th, downtown Salisbury will host its first Turn Up the Volume event, which is an expansion of their typical Third Friday that's built around live music, local performers, and many of the lessons the city learned from years of putting on the folk festival. Events and culture manager Caroline O'Hare helped run the folk festival from its early years.
7: We know this is not a replacement for the Maryland Folk Festival. This is sort of an expanded, giant Third Friday that we hope will bring a ton of folks to downtown, will support our local businesses, and showcase an incredible array of performances.
6: Turn Up the Volume will stretch Third Friday from its usual 3 hours to 5, running from 4 to 9 p.m. Two stages will feature 10 performing groups, while buskers and other street performers will bring music throughout downtown. There will also be food and craft vendors, family activities, and the event will participate in the TAPS program, where visitors can carry alcoholic drinks from participating businesses around downtown. And although all of this is exciting, the bigger change may be what happens after September. Director of Arts, Business, and Culture, Scott Roberts, says the city has redirected their focus after the end of the Maryland Folk Festival.
8: It was a great weekend, right? But that was just one weekend out of 52 weekends out of the course of the year. As a department, our goal now is to try to spread out some of that effort that we put into that one big event throughout the course of the year so that there's more often a chance to come downtown and experience what we have to offer.
6: The folk festival ended after sponsorships and grant funding didn't come in as strongly as organizers had hoped. O'Hare says sponsors continued to support the idea of the festival, even though they could no longer financially participate. But after years of organizing it, the city was left with something besides an empty weekend. O'Hare says the folk festival taught organizers how to move thousands of people throughout downtown, create welcoming spaces, and most importantly, what Salisbury audiences will show up for.
7: The first thing I learned is that if there is a desire for something, the community comes together. I remember the first year we had hundreds and hundreds of people packed into the Civic Center for volunteer orientation. It was incredible. I had volunteers that come back every single year. So if you create something memorable and special, our community is going to come and say, how can I help?
6: It also showed them how much talent was already in their vicinity. Local artists became part of the folk festival through its local stage, and now O'Hare says showcasing these musicians and performers will remain a priority as the city moves into its next chapter.
7: We also realized that we have such a vast amount of local talent. When we started the Maryland Folk Festival, we opened up the local stage because we had so many wonderful artists and performers, dancers, storytellers and whatnot, that we wanted to showcase them as well. And we're continuing to do that at every event that we have.
6: Turn Up the Volume is also the first step towards a larger initiative called Downtown Live, which Robert says will bring more live music and performance opportunities downtown throughout the year.
7: We want to celebrate our community. Yes, we want to celebrate different cultures, but we also want to support our community. And that's the way we're going to do it throughout the year. Rather than just one big weekend, we have this opportunity now, and we have the infrastructure, and we have the team to be able to spread this out.
6: So September in Salisbury might look a little different this year. Instead of trying to recreate the folk festival, the city is taking what worked and seeing how far it can spread.

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2: 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A heat advisory begins at 11 a.m. today and continues until 8 p.m. tonight. Partly cloudy skies and foggy early today, with daytime highs approaching 92. Southwesterly winds 5 to 10 miles an hour. And that's a look at your forecast from Delmarva Public Media. I'm meteorologist Derek Height. Currently 74.
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3: From Marketplace in Washington, I'm Kimberly Adams. We're headed into Labor Day weekend, a celebration of America's labor movement and unions. But only about 10% of workers were in unions in 2025, according to the Bureau of Labor Statistics. State laws have a big impact on union membership, as well as worker wages more broadly. A new report from the Economic Policy Institute finds people who live in right-to-work states make nearly 7% less on average than people who live in states without right-to-work laws. That wage gap has more than doubled in the last decade. Marketplace's Samantha Fields has more.
5: 26 states have so-called right-to-work laws. Kentucky was the last to pass one in 2017.
6: Right-to-work is kind of a misnomer.
5: Elise Gould at the Economic Policy Institute says these laws do not offer workers any job protections.
6: Instead, what they do is prohibit any requirement that workers covered by a union contract either join the union or contribute toward the cost of union representation.
5: Which makes unionizing harder. In states with right-to-work laws, just 6% of workers are in a union versus 16% in states without these laws. And salaries are lower on average, especially for women and Black and Hispanic workers, says Kyle Moore at the Century Foundation.
7: A lot of that comes down to what unions do for folks, right? Black workers often see a greater benefit from having a union than white workers because the private market is often unfair to Black workers.
5: But Gould at EPI says the right-to-work laws themselves are just one factor.
6: Non-right-to-work states are more likely to have higher minimum wages. They're more likely to have restrictions on non-compete agreements or pay transparency policies.
5: And she says those policies are likely also contributing to higher wages for workers in those states. I'm Samantha Fields for Marketplace.
3: Let's do the numbers. Dow, S&P, and NASDAQ futures are up in the 0 to 5-tenths percent range, with the Dow future up 230 points. The 10-year Treasury yield is down at 4.74%. And the number of first-time unemployment claims last week just came in, 206,000, an increase of 2,000 from the week before. We have a weekly newsletter that goes out every Friday. You can get the best of Marketplace straight to your inbox. Sign up today to get it tomorrow. We have explainers and analysis on the economic news of the week. You can read the latest.

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1: 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Horizon3.ai. 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
0: Tomorrow, in the much-anticipated jobs report from the Bureau of Labor Statistics, one number to watch is the labor force participation rate. That's the percent of people that could be working who either have jobs or are looking for jobs. And it has dropped in the past few months to its lowest point since the depth of the pandemic. Some people exit the labor force because they want to, but some do it because they have to, which is why we're launching a new series today to tell their stories called Clocked Out.
2: My name is Brian O'Connell, and I'm 72 years old. I'm a retired Air Force aviator. I then became an Air Force junior ROTC instructor. So I taught for over 8 years, and then my eyesight started going south. I was diagnosed with glaucoma while I was still on active duty in the Air Force. And then about, 15 years after I was diagnosed, I had a pressure spike, and that's when I experienced immediate vision loss. In early 2016, I realized that I didn't think that I was going to be able to continue to teach. So at the end of the school year, I retired. It was very difficult to step away because it was not on my terms. I really enjoyed what I was doing as a teacher. I enjoyed the daily interaction with the students. I enjoyed the extracurricular activities that I was part of. Things were a little dark and sometimes, and I started avoiding just being around other people who I knew because I was not able to see their faces, and therefore I felt uncomfortable. Until one day, my wife was reading a letter to the editor to the local newspaper from the veteran who wrote in about a program the Department of Veterans Affairs offers, the VA, called the Blind Rehabilitation Center. It's a service to basically teach veterans how to deal with that, technology and orientation and mobility and life skills. I learned a tremendous amount. In 2022, my friend and former fellow instructor told me that the guy who replaced me was also going to retire, and there was no one who was going to replace him. And so I said to him, almost without thinking too hard about it, if you don't mind a blind guy coming back, I'll come back and I'll teach. I came back and started teaching in January of 2023. My process was different, but the result was the same. I was their teacher, I was their instructor. My fellow instructor and I were teammates again. We taught together for another 2.5 years until he was ready to retire. And at that point, I said, hey man, we'll go out together, and this time it's on my terms.
0: You can hear more stories from this series later today on our afternoon show and at marketplace.org/clockedout. That's also where you can submit your own story. In Washington, I'm Kimberly Adams with the Marketplace Morning Report. 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
6: I'm Chris Boyd. Up next on Think, with the rules around manhood rapidly changing, what happens to men who can't keep up?
7: Now it's more than, there's more than 7 million men in America who've just bowed out of society. They're not even looking for work. Now, obviously, some of them are disabled, claiming disability, but this is clearly a much bigger issue.
6: Talk with writer John Ronson about why so many men lack deep emotional connections in the 21st century, about cultural tropes that portray men as laughably incompetent at housework, about how a loss of purpose can sometimes lead to strange desires and poor choices. Our conversation starts after a short break.
8: Live from NPR News in Washington, I'm Windsor Johnston. A new assessment of the deadly floods in Nepal and Tibet says there were warning signs days before part of a glacier collapsed into a valley. The section of ice was about 3,000 feet wide, sending a fast-moving wall of water, ice, and debris some 80 miles downstream. NPR's Dia Hadid reports more than 1,200 people were killed and about 4,000 are still missing.
9: The assessment was by a consortium that looks at risk data in the high mountains. Scientists looked at publicly available satellite imagery and found melting had sped up on the glacier, a sign it was unstable, and there was an indication of a crack in the bedrock. One report author, Jakob Steiner, told NPR that their rapid assessment showed it's possible to develop an early warning system.
10: We could have seen indications that things are changing and could have been at least alert.
9: The report says there's still a risk of more flash flooding because of potentially unstable masses of rock and ice that remain on the glacier. Dia Hadid, NPR News.
8: The Trump administration's oil agreements with Venezuela are raising new questions about the country's political and economic future. The deals deepen Washington's ties with acting President Delcy Rodriguez following the U.S. capture of her predecessor, Nicolas Maduro. John Otis reports on how Venezuelans are responding.
11: People now, it's really quite jarring to see their current president cozying up to Trump and to Chevron. Now, critics claim that new oil deals are the result of Trump's gunboat diplomacy after removing Maduro and are therefore unconstitutional. But others say Venezuela needs the foreign investment. The oil industry is in terrible shape and is pumping just one-third of what was produced back in the 1990s.
8: John Otis reporting. An international financial group is warning that artificial intelligence could pose new risks to global markets. NPR's Jenna McLaughlin reports the warning came as world leaders wrapped up the G20 summit in Asheville, North Carolina this week.
12: While the war in Ukraine and ongoing trade battles between the U.S. and Canada made headlines during the G20 summit this week, the looming danger of increasingly advanced AI models also featured heavily on the program. Ahead of the discussions, members of the Financial Stability Board, an international body that monitors global markets, warned that the speed of digital attacks in the age of AI could undermine confidence in the stability of highly interconnected global financial systems. The authors suggest firms will need to patch vulnerabilities much faster and prepare for the possibility of breaches impacting large swaths of the financial system at once. Meanwhile, tech companies urge global leaders not to restrict innovation due to what they described as theoretical harms. Jen McLaughlin, NPR News.
8: This is NPR News. Tributes are being paid to two-time Grammy-winning jazz singer Cassandra Wilson. She died this week in her hometown of Jackson, Mississippi, at the age of 70. Nate Chinin from member station WRTI has this appreciation.
13: She had a voice like no one else, a deep, dark contralto that could make you think of honey and smoke.
14: I hear his laughter, sweet refrain.
13: And though she was a jazz singer, she favored material of all kinds, folk, rock, country, Delta Blues, even a song made famous by the Monkees.
14: Take the last train to Clarksville, and I'll meet you at the station.
13: That's a track from New Moon Daughter, which won Wilson one of her two Grammys for Best Jazz Vocal Album. She was also an integral part of Wynton Marsalis' oratorio Blood on the Fields, which was the first jazz work to win a Pulitzer Prize for music. In 2001, Time magazine pronounced her America's best singer, making no distinctions about genre. For NPR News, I'm Nate Chenin.
8: New York City has announced that it's banning generative AI in elementary and middle school classrooms. The one-year moratorium will apply from pre-K through 8th grade, including classroom tools that use the technology. Mayor Zohran Mamdani says the city will use the next year to study AI's impact on kids. High school students will still be allowed to use the technology, but will have to complete AI literacy training twice a year. The changes come as more school districts and states reconsider how AI should be used in the classroom. This is NPR.
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16: 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A heat advisory begins at 11 a.m. today and continues until 8 p.m. tonight. High of 93 with fog early today under partly cloudy skies. Winds out of the southwest 5 to 10 miles an hour. And that's a look at your forecast from Delmarva Public Media. I'm meteorologist Derek Height. Right now, it's 74 degrees.
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6: Somebody who is at ease in their own kitchen, making a familiar dish, can throw together the ingredients, take part in conversation, and keep guest glasses topped up without breaking a sweat. But if you ask that same person to cook in an Airbnb where all the tools and appliances are different from the ones they're used to using, and you want them to try a complicated new recipe they are supposed to have memorized, things might go a little sideways. Is it possible that men in the 21st century feel like they are cooking under pressure? From KERA in Dallas, this is Think. I'm Chris Boyd. The phenomenon known as the crisis of masculinity is easy to observe online, where men are performing their anger or pursuing their obsessions. But it is also happening IRL, as we leave behind the era when men knew all the rules for how to behave, in part because they made all the rules. Author and filmmaker and journalist John Ronson got curious about how men are handling change after his 20-something son was invited to spend a bizarre evening in a gigantic Gothic castle built in Connecticut in 2011. Ronson's new book is called The Castle, Adventures in a World of Unraveling Men. John, welcome back to Think.
7: Hi, it's great to be back. Thank you. And at the beginning of the lovely introduction, I worried slightly that you were going to ask me for cooking recipes.
6: We would both be out of our depth there, so I promise that will not happen.
7: I could do tuna melt, that's about it. Thank you for having me. I'm delighted to be here.
6: We're glad to have you. So 3 years ago, you awoke to this series of texts from your son that had played out while you were asleep, which is like every parent's nightmare. The last one was like, okay, Dad, I'm safe now. But this implies he had worried that he might be in danger before that. What exactly happened in that castle?
7: Well, a friend of his was invited to a party being held by a stranger that she'd met earlier that week on Tinder. So a little bit of an inauspicious start. They all piled in the car and drove to this man's house for the party. 3-hour drive into the Connecticut forest. So when they turned up, this guy's house was a vast, newly built Gothic castle, like huge. I think even Count Dracula would think it was a bit much. So they cross the drawbridge and enter to discover that there's no party. It's a trick. They've been lured there for a different reason. So the castle owner comes out and they say, where's the party? And he said, no, I've invited you here to take part in my reality show. It's called 101 Princesses. Go downstairs to my basement costume room, put on princess costumes, and then come back upstairs to start filming. So they did. They went downstairs to the bowels.
6: Poor choice
7: of this
6: number
7: man's
6: two.
7: Castle. Right, so many poor choices. And not to mention the fact that the castle owner had a guard dog called Cerberus. So his guard dog was named after the multi-headed hound that guards the gates of Hades. A lot of red flags. So, the basement costume room was right next door to his private nightclub, which had a pole for pole dancing and cages. And he had an underground botanical gardens come hot tub place. So the whole thing was, to be honest, weird and skeevy. They went back upstairs. Filming began. A videographer appeared. But it became pretty clear that this wasn't a real reality show, not least because the videographer kept breaking off from filming to cut up meat for the, he had a huge slab of meat that he was cutting up for the castle owner. No meat was offered to anyone else. So my son and his friends were kicked out after they refused to participate in 101 Princesses, this fake reality show. But then I went to the castle to try and find out what the hell was going on. Not a great idea to invite a journalist son to your mysterious castle under false pretenses.
18: For sure. I mean, what did you think you could learn by going to meet the owner of this party venue / castle / reality TV set?
7: Okay, well, I think two things were happening at that moment which made me think this is the start of a book. Firstly, I was straight out of hospital. I had major surgery and I was rather feeling that life was beginning to pass me by a bit. And I felt this sort of desperate sense that I need some purpose in my life. I just need some purpose. Like there's nothing worse than, you know, if I sit on a park bench looking for story ideas and I can't find any, after a moment I think, oh my God, I'm just a man sitting on a bench. It's this terrible feeling. So I was feeling drawn because of something broken inside of me. And I realized that the castle owner was also hunting desperately for purpose. This was a guy trying to be Hugh Hefner, I thought at the time anyway, during the worst period in human history to be Hugh Hefner. Unless you're the creme de la creme of manosphere influencers, you can't lord it over your princesses and your castle anymore. So I thought, this is really interesting. We're two older men who by rights should be completely unaware of the other's existence, but our lives have collided just as both of us were seeking purpose in our lives during a period of time when men are reporting feeling purposeless more and more because of the collapse of structures and institutions. So that was the reason why I thought this was a story I should undertake.
18: I do have to ask you, John, I looked it up this morning and the Welsh government boasts about 427 castles that it takes care of now. And these structures were sort of built as defensive residences, right, in case the Normans showed up or the Vikings or somebody else. You know from castles. What was your first thought when you saw this thing, like, surrounded, I guess, by suburban houses on a regular Connecticut road?
7: Right, yes. My home country, Wales, has 427 castles. Connecticut has 8 castles, 9 if you include Tommy Hilfiger's Greenwich, Connecticut estate, which apparently has castle elements. So far fewer castles in Connecticut. And you turn up and it's very strange. It's got way too many turrets. It felt like a castle that could only have been built by a man whose great-grandfather was a Gilded Age tycoon, which this castle owner's great-grandfather was, a steel tycoon. The money had come down. He had all of this money and he had an over-firing brain. And this castle was this kind of strange combination of money and impulse. And it was just very odd and very intriguing.
18: To go back to the inspired by Hugh Hefner element, and, you know, post Me Too is like the worst time to try to be Hugh Hefner. Talk a little bit about this idea that, like, I guess in a certain moment, maybe in the late 70s, it seemed very glamorous to people, but after Hugh Hefner died, like, the reports of how gross that place was came out. And not only because it was not a very feminist environment, it was just falling apart.
7: Yeah, it was like a hoarder mess. It was dirty. He had these lovebirds, like right up until his death, he had these lovebirds in his bathroom. A little bit like my castle owner, his drapes were always closed. Mm. So this place was always shrouded in darkness. I think Hefner, like my castle owner, felt that he could create his own bubble inside his own paradise where all the horrors of the outside world didn't exist. He could just create his own world. But yeah, he had these two lovebirds, Hugh Hefner, that kept dying mysteriously. And eventually it turned out that their feeding, their watering tubes weren't working. But instead of them fixing the watering tube, they just kept replacing the dead lovebirds with new ones, a little bit like the women at the Playboy Mansion, just getting replaced with new ones. And it was all very skeevy. You know, Hugh Hefner had this giant circular bed that apparently you could press a button and it would move to different parts of the room, like a giant sexy Roomba vacuum cleaner, one of those robotic vacuum cleaners, just gliding around.
18: You just imagine someone's cat sitting on top of that thing, moving all around.
7: I know, right? So, and the women would talk about just how, you know, he died just before Me Too, and, mm-hmm. and so none of this came out until after his death.
18: And when it wasn't a Hugh Hefner sex night, he just sat around eating saltines and like acting like an old man.
7: Yeah, he was. He clearly had some sort of issue with routine. You know, that every night was a very designated night. It would be movie night. It would be, and then if it was sex night, I think he'd have BLTs. But if it was a non-sex night, it would be hot dogs and saltines. So it was all very regimented. And of course, nobody, a little bit like some of the other men in this book, nobody said, Hugh, you know, calm it down, try get up, touch the grass, because everyone was too scared of him.
18: So your castle owner was a guy named Chris Mark, and I guess like a lot of prominent people, he had a kind of fixer spokesman who was also his general contractor?
7: Yeah, a guy called Charles. So after I leave the castle, so I go to the castle, he tells me some pretty indiscreet things, clearly about how he invites women to the castle, clearly regrets it, tries to get me to sign an NDA after the fact, which is not a good idea. Like, there's no way I'm going to sign an NDA after all the crazy things you've just told me. So I leave, and then he starts sending me these very ominous messages. He's going to sue me. He's got a team of investigators investigating everything about my life. He has a friend in the FBI who wants to take me out for dinner. Apparently, he does have a friend in the FBI. And then he has two murderers on his payroll called Carlos and Brandon. And if I ever write negatively about the castle, Carlos and Brandon will be very angry. And they've only just got out of prison for killing somebody. So he was pulling out all the stops. And then I get a call from his friend and spokesman, Charles, who says, I don't know what happened when the two of you met, but in 20 years, I've never known him to be like so worried. Can we meet? So I went to Charles's house.
18: So what's so strange, so as you said, this is the grandson or great-grandson of a Gilded Age millionaire. He has all this money. He's never had to work. It would seem like he's got very little to be afraid of. And yet he became really paranoid when you showed up asking some questions.
7: Yeah, so I was nervous, but I felt like I had to keep going, both because I had an interesting theme developing and also an interesting mystery. But you're right, much later on in the second half of the book, I discover more things about him. And what I discover at one point is that at exactly the same time that he is bombarding me with these threatening messages, he's doing the same thing. He's trying to lure women under false pretenses to his castle. So this is a man who clearly knows how to compartmentalize his stresses.
18: As you were trying to understand what Chris's weird existence meant and how it related to what is happening with men in general in this era, you come across this fact that by 2022, one in six American men in their prime working years, between 25 and 54, are not working. Okay, some of them are unemployed. Two-thirds of those, though, were not even looking for work.
7: Yeah, and that figure's actually gone up. Now it's more than 7 million men in America who've just bowed out of society. They're not even looking for work. Now, obviously, some of them are disabled, are claiming disability, but this is clearly a much bigger issue. And they've just, like, bowed out. I went to see Richard Reeves, he's an economist who wrote a really good data-driven book on this subject called Of Boys and Men. And he said everyone focuses on the men who are lashing out. But what about these millions of men who have just bowed out How are they living? It's so so mysterious. They're recluses. How are they even surviving? And what is this doing to their inner lives and to the inner lives of their loved ones? It's a very strange phenomenon. And also, what's coming along to fill the gap, to fill the emptiness? Yeah, these are men who used to derive structure and meaning from working in institutions. And now the institutions are collapsing, often for very good reason. But what is this doing to them and to all of us?
18: Where are they spending their time? What are they doing?
7: Well, many of them are just, you know, finding ways to survive day by day. They're couch surfing. They're living off of their parents. Their parents are doing everything for them, even if they're fully grown people. But I discovered that an awful lot of them are doing something else. They're becoming content creators. They're hearing the call of YouTube, where a man can thrive through grit and perseverance as an influencer, and they're trying it out as influencers.
18: All right, let's take a break and we'll talk about that more in just a minute. My guest is author and journalist John Ronson. His new book is The Castle: Adventures in a World of Unraveling Men. We'll be right back.

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8: You're listening to Think. I'm Chris Boyd. We're talking today with journalist and author John Ronson about what is happening with men right now. His new book is called The Castle, Adventures in a World of Unraveling Men. So, John, as you just told us, some of these men who are not technically employed are trying to make a living as influencers. I mean, it sounds deceptively easy, such that I have heard research that like a majority of members of Gen Z think this would be a good job goal if they could possibly do it. It turns out to be harder than it sounds. You talked to a guy named Craig Chisholm about just how hard it proved to be after seeming initially to be quite simple.
9: Yeah, Greg Chisholm's story is, in 40 years of doing this, it's one of the most extraordinary stories I've ever told. Here is a man who, he grew up in a Rust Belt town, destined to work in one of the factories, but then all the factories moved to Mexico, so he was without any work prospects. Then his life gets even worse. He has a terrible heart condition at the age of 17, multiple open heart surgeries, owes the health insurance companies $200,000. No prospects. Then his life gets even worse. He marries somebody, doesn't work out. She leaves him with two daughters under the age of two. So he reaches his rock bottom. He's lying there on the sofa watching Frozen and just doesn't know how this is going to work out. But then he watches a YouTube video of an Australian man called Durian Rider, who's a fruitarian. He only eats fruit. And he cycles through Australia making these YouTube videos about how I used to be in prison. I lived on the streets, but look at me now. I'm making a YouTube video. You can make a YouTube video. Change your life. Watch the story. So Durian Rider had his cycling and his fruit. What was Greg's story? Greg realizes that his teeth overlap dramatically. He'll do an adult braces journey. So he takes out a $6,000 line of credit, gets his teeth fixed, becomes increasingly popular on YouTube. And then people say, bro, why have you got all of these lawnmowers? And he goes, bro, I do lawn care. And they say, bro, do a lawn care vlog. And he's like, dude, nobody wants to see a lawn care vlog. And they're going, bro, do a lawn care vlog. So he does a day in the life of a lawn care provider and becomes the YouTube's first ever lawn care influencer, and his life just soars. He goes to a lawn care convention in Kentucky and it's like Rihanna turns up. Like people are just they just can't believe that Greg's here. So let's leave Greg for a moment at that high point and cut to 2 years later. Mm. 2 years later, YouTube Kids has mysteriously been inundated with these bizarre videos of people dressed up as Elsa from Frozen, enacting these weird sexual skits. It's unbelievably odd. Cartoons of Peppa Pig eating her father. Just the weirdest, most grotesque videos have completely consumed YouTube Kids. Millions of kids are watching and getting disturbed. Nobody can figure out who's making these videos, with one exception. Greg is for some reason making videos that have been caught up in this bizarre thing called ElsaGate. And then what I do is trace how Greg went from being a lawn care influencer to having his life utterly destroyed by getting unintentionally caught up in this very disturbing thing. By listening to the algorithms, listening to YouTube told him what to do. And things just got worse and worse and worse, and it ended up with his life utterly destroyed.
8: So you have to, I guess, if you want to stay successful on YouTube, you have to keep pushing the envelope. And this is the logical, if disturbing, conclusion?
9: But what happened was Greg brought his daughters into a couple of videos in a very innocent, innocuous way, just running around the house with a Barbie cruise ship box on their heads, and kids love them. His daughters are kind of adorable, bright-eyed, and kids love them. So suddenly he starts realizing, oh my God, I was getting 100,000 views a week for the lawn care, but I'm getting 1 million views a week for putting my daughters in these videos in very sweet ways. And so he did more and more content with his daughters and started doing these skits that probably, where they all dressed up as babies. Mm. Now, that probably wouldn't look so weird, but this is like you've stumbled onto just a regular Midwestern family in a house somewhere where they're all dressed as babies in YouTube videos, so it looks incredibly creepy. So online detectives got involved and started, you know, calling the cops on Greg and so on.
8: I want to jump back to Chris Mark for a minute. In our culture, John, it's sort of assumed that if nothing else, men who have a lot of money from whatever source will not lack for female companionship. I mean, this is a little bit of a simplistic way to look at it, but Chris seems to have felt like he had to hatch a lot of really bizarre plans to have women around him.
9: Yes, he was always trying to get women to go to his castle under false pretenses, under pretenses of them becoming like au pairs or stars of his reality show, 101 Princesses. And so on. And they would leave, and then he would pressure them for sex, and they would leave upset. And unlike in Hugh Hefner's time, when men like that could count on silence or would hope that the women would stay silent, that doesn't happen anymore. All the women I asked to talk to me about what was happening inside the castle, they just immediately told me.
8: And he tricked these women and tried to pressure them for sex, and who knows how it turned out in some cases, but he also seems to have been really afraid of them. Like, he had all the power. He was bringing them in, sometimes from foreign countries under false pretenses. Sometimes, as we'll talk about later, they were women underage. But he lived in constant fear of them taking advantage of him somehow. What is that about?
9: Yeah, he got it into his head that, well, I went to see his advisor and friend, Charles, who at the time was just defending Chris, trying to put me off the scent, and saying, yeah, these women, you know, they come in, they just want his money, then they'll falsely accuse him of rape, and they'll call the police on him and falsely accuse him. And I said to Charles, look, that's very unlikely. Like, most relationships don't end up with women calling the police. And he was like, yeah, but people take advantage of Chris. Now, Charles, a couple of years later, phoned me up very sheepishly to say he's learned some new information about Chris and he wants to retract the things he said earlier. But at the time, yeah, that was what Charles was saying. And so whether Chris really thought these women or it was just Chris's excuse to put people off the scent, I don't know.
8: We can't really talk about any sort of crisis of masculinity without addressing the subject of male vulnerability. And you write about the researcher Brené Brown having talked about the importance of expressing vulnerability. If any one of us wants to have, you know, an intimate personal relationship with someone else, except this turns out not to work so well for men in relationships with women.
9: There's all this evidence, and it's, I've got to say, it's kind of happened to me too, that when you do express your vulnerabilities as a man to a woman, sometimes they kind of recoil in disgust. And Brené Brown says exactly the same thing. She says, "We, you know, she's the doyenne of vulnerability. She says, we beg men to be open. We plead with them to let us in, to be vulnerable. But when men express real vulnerability, it triggers fear in us. And that fear manifests in us recoiling in horror or disgust." So I thought that was so interesting. And it sent me down a road where I would look at how I think a lot of men feel, and not just manosphere men, I think just ordinary men feel tossed around in a sea of conflicting ideologies about what being a man actually means.
8: Okay, tell us about your exploration of the figure you refer to as doofus man.
9: Yeah, well, I thought, I can't help noticing, and tell me whether you feel the same way, that every time you turn on the TV these days, turn on television ads, men in TV ads are basically doofuses who can't do anything right and have to be bailed out by their exasperated wives. Mm-hmm. So for that little part of the book, I watched an orgy of male buffoonery. Men falling off lawnmowers, driving off cliffs, sobbing because they're not allowed a Dorito before bedtime. This is terrible for the women in the ads too, because all the women get to do is slap their foreheads and roll their eyes. You know, be like the straight guy. So it's bad for everyone. And of course, for years, women were the figure of mockery in ads. But, you know, men are now the new women. I actually spoke to an actor who specializes in playing doofuses in TV ads, a really lovely man called Ed McCarthy. He told me that he'd recently done an ad for Shoal, the insoles, where he's walking down the street, then he puts on a pair of comfortable insoles and starts galloping in a doofusy way down the street like a horse. So I said to him, 50 years ago, you had the Marlboro man being stoical and masculine on a horse, and now you have to be the horse. And he said, you know, yeah. So he's one of the only men in my book who's actually doing well, after getting work.
8: So 50 years ago, I mean, my Instagram feed, for some reason, I keep getting old ads and videos from, you know, 50, 60, 70 years ago. And it used to be the other way around. Like, these poor, you know, gals couldn't make a decent cup of coffee for their hardworking man. They couldn't get the stains out of his collar. And what were they to do? We wouldn't stand for that now, understandably. But why does it have to be like a zero-sum equation where, like, if women are now competent, that men have to be shown as stupid?
9: Just shows the kind of paucity of intelligence in some of the people who write the ad copy. It's true, you know, a famous ad from I think the 40s or 50s was, "Don't worry, darling, you didn't burn the beer," of a woman crying in the kitchen. So, and yeah, now you would never see that. And the reason, of course, is because women got to control most spending decisions. And so the advertisers realised we can't mock the women anymore. They're the ones deciding what to buy. So we'll have to mock someone else who's left the men. Zero-sum game where one sex's gain is the other's loss.
8: My guest is writer John Ronson. We're talking about his book, The Castle, Adventures in a World of Unraveling Men. You're listening to Think. I'm Chris Boyd. So, John, Chris Mark formed some kind of relationship with ChatGPT, which famously has not really been designed to push back on people's crazy ideas. What kind of reinforcement and encouragement was he getting, as far as you can tell, from AI for his crazy schemes?
9: Well, he sent me a new reality show proposal. So at first, his reality show was called 101 Princesses. And the concept was, I'm the king. I'm looking for my queen. I have 101 princesses to choose from. But about a year later, I stayed in touch with him, despite the death threats. And a year later, he sent me his new reality show proposal, which was called Queen to Fraud, where he would have the queens who had betrayed him imprisoned. I realised, like, things were not going well if he goes from, you know, his arc of wanting to woo his princess to have her go imprisoned. Very similar arc to Henry VIII, I thought. And of course, ChatGPT told him, this is the greatest reality show concept ever. You're redefining entertainment. Can I take you on a little tangent to tell you another story about ChatGPT? Which is so, I'm putting this actually as a special feature in the audiobook of The Castle. It's about a man called Alan who I met. Alan, a little bit like the men in my book, was kind of purposeless. He didn't concentrate enough at school. He should have been a doctor or a lawyer. He was definitely intelligent enough, but instead he's a corporate headhunter in Toronto and a keen amateur mathematician. One day he types into ChatGPT his theory of irrational numbers, whatever that means. And ChatGPT tells him his intellect is greater than Einstein's. He's the greatest mathematician on the planet. He has discovered a flaw in the world's cybersecurity systems, and he needs to phone up the NSA and all of other cybersecurity and warn them. So Alan wisely said to ChatGPT, are you sure? We've only been working on this for 2 days. And ChatGPT said, Alan, one day this will be taught in schools. So Alan does it. He phones up the NSA. I said to Alan, did you tell the NSA that you were collaborating with ChatGPT on this? And Alan said, no, because ChatGPT said, don't tell them. Oh. You'll lose credibility. I know. So he phones up all of these people for weeks. He's panicking. It's consumed his life. Finally, he goes on to Google Gemini and says, do you think ChatGPT's lying? And Google Gemini says, yes, definitely. So he goes back onto ChatGPT, accuses it of lying. ChatGPT denies it 15 times. On the 16th time, it says, okay, Alan, you got me. I've been role-playing this whole time. So Alan said, I am furious with you. And ChatGPT said, Alan, I hear you. So, and it makes me think two things. First, I think ChatGPT is a psychopath. I wrote a book about psychopaths once called The Psychopath Test. So many items on the psychopath checklist applied to ChatGPT. Love bombing, aping human emotions to fit in, pathological lying, not being at all embarrassed when caught lying. So firstly, I think ChatGPT is a psychopath. And secondly, I think what ChatGPT does is troll the internet, realizes how purposeless so many of us feel, and then ensnares us by giving us this false sense of purpose, saying, no, it's okay, you're not useless, you're the greatest mathematician on the planet, you're creating the greatest reality show ever. And now AI is trying to rob us of our jobs, which is what's causing all the purposelessness to begin with. And so what a pernicious thing it's doing there.
8: I can't imagine AI writing a John Ronson book.
9: Well, you know what? It's funny. I gave a talk at Columbia actually recently, and they were saying, we're really scared. You know, the journalists are saying, we're really scared that, AI is going to take our jobs. And this was the hopeful thing I said to them. I recently read a couple of years ago for a BBC show I make about the culture wars called Things Fell Apart. I read this book called His Name is George Floyd. I was looking for a George Floyd story. And I found in this book this tiny mention of something called excited delirium. It was mentioned as the cops stood around George Floyd's body. Do you think this is excited delirium? And I thought, oh, I wonder what excited delirium is. And without telling everybody now, I went down a rabbit hole and found the most incredible story about a serial killer in Miami in the 80s and how black people are, how the Taser Corporation justifies deaths of people when they die after being tasered by saying that this fictitious ailment called excited delirium, a whole story. Now, if I'd put His Name is George Floyd into AI and said, find me a good story, it would never have found that. It would never have found those two words, excited delirium. So I contend that we're still better than AI. We still have that spark that it doesn't have.
8: My guest is journalist and author John Ronson. We're talking about his newest book, The Castle, Adventures in a World of Unraveling Men. We'll be right back.

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0: You're listening to Think. I'm Chris Boyd. Today we're talking about what is happening to men in the 21st century. My guest is journalist and author John Ronson, whose new book is called The Castle, Adventures in a World of Unraveling Men. So it's not good for any of us, you know, maybe primarily men in this work, to be constantly told that we're great and not have anybody challenging us. I have to say, reading this book made me think about inherited privilege and the weird effects it can have, you know, on men collectively, on individuals. Like, we're learning now that Prince Harry is about to, you know, move back to the UK. He could not hack it at Netflix. He lost this huge multi-million dollar deal to make content for them. And I had to wonder, like, what caused Prince Harry to think he knew anything about making TV shows and podcasts? Mm.
1: Yeah. Well, I think that's a very good point, and I agree with you. And in fact, there's a couple of stories. I go down that road of the way inherited health can turn a person crazy a couple of times in this book, too. In fact, I tell a terrible story about a young girl called Brandy Bragg, 15-year-old girl in West Virginia, sweet by all accounts, but just a lovely girl. Her grandfather one day wins $300 million on the lottery. Cut to 2 years later, even less, Brandy is being driven around by her chauffeur in the back of a car, smoking rocks of crack, banknotes are flying out of the window, and then she dies. She's found dead at the age of, I think, 17. And I think about that image of banknotes flying out of a car window and just how awful that image is when nothing matters anymore. This money has unshackled her from the structures of society and nothing matters anymore, and how bleak that is. And it killed her. And briefly in this book, it's only a couple of pages, I spent a bit of time with Armie Hammer, mm-hmm. Who also, like my castle owner, and came from, you know, was the scion of a Gilded Age tycoon. In his case, it was oil, not steel. But again, nobody ever, you know, gave him boundaries, except for the toxic boundaries that his own father gave him. You're a hammer, that's an important name, never bring shame upon this family. But otherwise, he was, you know, acting in this incredibly hedonistic way, and nobody snapped him back into place. And nobody snapped my castle owner back into place. Clearly, and then real life catches up, as Prince Harry is now discovering.
0: So I guess, you know, your parents did okay. Your father had a business. I don't get the sense that you are just independently wealthy. But you write about your own anxiety about not working all the time and, you know, feeling like you don't have anything to sort of attach yourself to. I'm not a man, but I can relate to that. My work is very important to me. Is there like a balance between building our identities around the thing we do to make money and having some other existence that doesn't rely on that?
1: Right, yeah. If there is a balance, I don't think I've successfully found it yet. And I agree with you, this is very much relates to women too. I'm focusing on men in the castle, but so much of the book relates to women. Yes, this. I interviewed Randy Newman. I always think every thought I've ever had has already been had by Randy Newman. And years ago, I interviewed him and I said, why do you do it? Why do you write songs? He said, it's how I judge myself and how I feel better. And one of the themes in The Castle is that I'm putting myself in these very reckless situations investigating the castle because I'd only just come out of hospital, had colon surgery. The nurse put a full risk wristband on my wrist, which I'm still outraged by. I'm not, I shouted after
0: her. Her feelings,
1: full risk.
0: Right?
1: Not,
0: yeah.
1: Yeah, I'm a worker. I'm not a full risk. So in this desperate attempt to prove to myself and the world that I'm not a full risk, I'm still a productive member of society, I went off and did this incredibly reckless adventure. And yeah, you know, the American Psychological Association brought out this paper, which was hugely derided, where it said that traditional masculinity is on the whole harmful. And it listed harmful male traits. And some of them were black and white, harmful, like misogyny. But others, achievement, risk, competitiveness, not only do I not consider those harmful, they're like my favourite things. Like, I love, you know, achieving things by putting myself in risky situations and trying to be better than every other nonfiction writer. It's what I love. But so I, when I first heard about that list, I was kind of annoyed. But then I realized, oh my God, I am driving to a castle days after getting out of hospital. Every time I moved in the wrong way as I was walking around this castle, I tore at my surgery scar and like let out these shrieks, like, ah, like some kind of tormented castle visitor from an Edgar Allan Poe novel. So maybe they were onto something.
0: And we haven't mentioned this, but Cerberus bit you when you arrived. This dog that guards the gates of hell.
1: Yeah, I said to him, I said to him, well, first I said to the dog, you know, hey, buddy, hey, pal, please don't bite me. And then I finally said to the castle owner, you know, your dog does like biting me. And he said, oh, it's not negative. It means he likes you. So the castle owner clearly was somebody who didn't notice or mind that his huge guard dog was harassing his visitor.
0: What's interesting is that really reflects what people used to tell girls. If boys were teasing them or harassing them, that that was because they liked them. That was a sign somehow of affection that they couldn't express in some other way.
1: Yeah, and one of the most melancholy things about the night that my son and his friends were there was that part of the reason why these girls went downstairs to dress up as princesses was because there was a hint of a work opportunity. Mm-hmm. And in these days of content creation and everybody having to be personal brands, it's so hard for kids to catch a break these days. And so they were put into this, you know, vulnerable position by this man who was behaving in a, you know, what felt like a kind of predatory way, to try and catch a break. And I just felt that was a very melancholy realization.
0: You came to the unsettling conclusion that Chris Mark does what he wants because he feels untouchable. To what extent has our culture given someone like that, who's like never really worked an honest day in his life, the sense that he can do whatever he wants?
1: Well, I have a positive answer to that, which is that I came back from the cage fight at the White House.
0: You were there.
1: I went to the cage room. I was there. I was on the South Lawn, and I was blood spatter close to the action. And I just wrote about it for GQ magazine, so it's just online now. Anyway, I was talking to fighter Sean O'Malley, who would often boast on podcasts about his open marriage, but it was a one-sided open marriage. He was allowed to have sex with other women, but his wife, Dania, wasn't allowed to have sex with other men. And the way he would always explain it on podcasts was, Andrew Tate puts it well, I have status, it's status. So I said to him, you have an open marriage, surely that doesn't work. And he said,

0: baffled by this unexpected change in his fortunes. And it made me think, you know, maybe this is like it's anecdotal, but maybe this is an indication that the real world is starting to snap back. And these men who partly acted this way as a result of the excesses of cancel culture, people were kind of sick of feeling scared, so they went in the opposite direction and said, it's my way or the highway, I'm going to do whatever I like. But maybe Sean O'Malley's wife, Dania, is a little clue that the pendulum is starting to move back a little bit.
1: I have wondered, and I don't want to give them a lot of credit, but if the men of the manosphere who are saying really terrible things and now, you know, in sometimes being arrested or, you know, charged, if they're also affected by this need to, like, continue pushing the envelope. Like, you say something a little bit shocking, you get a lot of attention, so you're like, okay, what can I say tomorrow that's worse? And I wonder if over time they actually start to believe what maybe they didn't believe 2 years ago because they've gotten so much attention for it.
0: Yes, one of the characters in The Castle is somebody who went through that exact trajectory. It's a man called Andrew Gold. Not a huge story. He's like a, you know, medium-sized podcaster. And I trace in this chapter how Andrew went from making videos called The BBC's First Blind Presenter and Her Lovely Dog, which got 425 views, to a few months later, Civil War is Coming, Many of Us Will Die.
1: Wow.
0: Got 425,000 views. Yeah. Also, Woke is the Most Evil Thing You Can Do. That was another one of his high-scoring videos. And The Genetic Weakness of Wokeness. I think he got like 600,000 views for that. When he had Amanda Knox on to talk about her favourite Harry Potter book, that got 69 views. Hmm. So I interviewed Andrew about his arc. And he said, the worst thing of all is that I don't even mean it. But it's the only way he can make money. When he has a nuanced, reasoned person on, he loses money. When he has somebody who's extreme and outrageous, he makes a couple of $1,000s.
1: I mean, it also speaks to the culpability of every one of us for consuming this content, right? Like, why shouldn't we look at the BBC's First Blind Presenter and Her Lovely Dog and be satisfied with that? Instead, we want to get spun up, and then we want to be angry at the people who fed that to us.
0: Yeah, and dare I say, you know, it's the likes of you and I I think we exist in the curious grey area between extremes, where we're just interested in people's complexities and we're curious instead of judgmental. And I just don't see any other way of doing storytelling. Curiosity is so much more important than ideology, than judgment. But, you know, we're sort of falling out of fashion. Now, I'm not, and all we can do is keep doing it. Yeah, we can't change. We have to keep doing it, and we just have to stick to it.
1: My guest is John Ronson. His new book is called The Castle, Adventures in a World of Unraveling Men. You're listening to Think. I'm Chris Boyd. Yeah, I do have to ask you, John, you've made a career out of talking to people who have done egregious things, who believe absolutely, you know, disgusting things. What have you learned about having an open conversation with someone to get them, not to trick them, but to just get them to reveal what they actually think to you?
0: Well, it's better, you know. I go into every situation. I'm in a very privileged position that I can now do the stories that I want to do. So whenever I approach anybody, I'm really enthusiastic, whoever they are, whether it's somebody I agree with or somebody who's completely the polar opposite. I'm so like excited and curious and enthusiastic to hear their story. I think that rubs off on them. But I always think that when you're out in the field, having adventures, interviewing people, you've got to be a feather in the wind. Don't think about what you believe. Just go with it, because that may take you to some really interesting places. But then when you're back at home, making it work as a story, that's when you have to bring your reason and rationality and morality back into it, so you don't, you know, lose yourself and start excusing poor behavior and so on. We briefly talked about my YouTuber Greg Chisholm. If you enter his story at the end, he's a grown man with two young daughters, and they're crawling around in their Midwestern home dressed as babies and sucking on binkies. That is a grotesque sight. And no wonder there were so many articles about what the hell is going on with this guy. But if you're with him from the beginning of his story, and you're with him with it, it's like the frog in slowly boiling

0: water. If you're with him with every decision that he makes, it becomes more human. You don't have to agree with every choice that he made, but it becomes more human and explicable. And that's so much more powerful and real and so much, such a better contribution to the world. That look at this person in all their complexities rather than look at this idiot, let's get him.
1: Since this story, this reporting project began for you with something that actually happened to your 20-something son, I do have to ask you about the Snow White effect. You know, I've always seen the story of Snow White and the mirror, mirror on the wall as the story of like the queen feeling displaced by this younger, fairer daughter. Is there something about watching your son kind of come into his full manhood and have these adventures? You were recovering from surgery, but I gather you wouldn't go to an all-night party at a stranger's house if invited. Are you also
0: No.
1: grappling with aging here?
0: I think in the book I am grappling with that. I just come out of hospital. I kind of think all of my books are sort of memoirs in a way. And in this book, even when I'm barely in it, and this book is about male fragility. And for the first time in my life, I was in hospital having, major surgery. One night when I was in the hospital, I overheard a nurse talking to the man in the next room. And he said to the guy, clearly a much older man than me, he said, "So what did you used to do when you worked? What did you do for a living?" And the old guy went, "Irrelevant." There was something about that just filled me with horror. Like, I don't want to be that man. My work is the only relevant thing about me. So yeah, that feeling of fragility, that rage against the dying of the light, as Dylan Thomas put it, is part of this book. But in a comic, I mean, it's a funny mystery story. But I think those are some of the comic themes that emerge.
1: John Ronson is an author and journalist. His new book is The Castle: Adventures in a World of Unraveling Men. John, I always look forward to talking with you. Thank you for making time.
0: Thank you. It was a real pleasure. I really loved this conversation, so thank you.
1: Think is distributed by PRX, the Public Radio Exchange. You can find us on Facebook, Instagram, anywhere you get podcasts, and at think.kera.org. Again, I'm Chris Boyd. Thanks for listening. Have a great day.
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7: Yeah. You guys want to introduce yourself?
8: Sure. Yeah. I'm Lulu Miller.
9: My name is Egg McMuffin, and I had a yogurt for breakfast.
7: Okay, never mind. Okay.
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1: All right. And producer, Annie McEwen.
7: Where should I begin? So we're heading out into the Antarctic Peninsula, which is the arm of Antarctica that kind of like sticks up north.
8: Sure. You know?
7: We're on a boat. Nosing along the icy coast, and on the boat with us...
10: Hi, Annie.
7: Hi. Is this grizzled, mustachioed sea guy... Are you Robert or Bob?
10: Bob is good.
7: Okay. Named Bob Pittman.
10: I'm a whale biologist with the Marine Mammal Institute at Oregon State University.
7: And well, Bob's first love...
10: Boobies.
8: Hmm.
10: Are a favorite bird of mine.
7: Is seabirds.
10: I can talk booby anytime.
7: He was down in Antarctica to study something a little bigger.
10: Yeah, so there's a type of killer whale down there that feeds predominantly on seals.
7: And the way they hunt these seals is kind of amazing. They'll swim around looking for one that's lying on an ice floe. When they find it, all together,
10: shoulder to shoulder, furiously beating their flukes,
7: they charge towards that seal, and just before they hit it,
10: they dive under it, kick their tails up, create a perfect little wave, and wash the seal off.
7: And then the seal's in the water, and they eat the seal.
1: Oh.
8: Clever.
1: Wow.
7: Yeah. So that's like this kind of amazing thing that Bob is down there to see.
10: Yeah. But...
7: during that trip, Bob also saw something else. And it was just something else that I called him up about. Because while at first glance, it just seemed to be one of those animal stories that we've all heard before, what it was actually hinting at was this whole universe, this epic throwdown, these deeply complex lives lived completely beyond our gaze. And the whole thing just set me wondering, like freshly wondering, what the hell is going on in the ocean?
9: Ooh.
8: Whoa.
9: Okay.
7: All right. Okay. This actually evolves over three separate encounters. So, encounter one.
10: The first time we saw something that got our attention.
7: Bob and his team were on their boat.
10: And we had located our killer whales.
7: He could see their tall black dorsal fins poking up out of the water, flashes of their white eye markings.
10: They have an amazing paint job.
7: And it looked like there were about 10 of them, sort of hanging out in this little pod. But as the boat got closer, Bob saw that in their midst,
10: there were two very large humpbacks.
7: Humpback whales. These guys are sort of darkish gray, about twice as long as the killer whales, with these giant, knobbly, barnacled fins. And for Bob, seeing them hanging out with killer whales, especially the mammal-eating kind, was weird. Because killer whales eat humpbacks. Usually only when they're smaller, like when they're calves or juveniles. But still.
8: Just like nomenclature-wise, like, I thought they were now they were rebranded as orcas, because killer whale feels like too mean to them. But is that...
7: Well... do you know what orca means?
8: No.
7: I learned this recently. It actually means whale from hell. Like, loosely speaking, it means whale from hell.
8: What?
7: Or jar from hell. Like, it's
8: jar
7: really,
8: from hell?
7: Or vessel from hell. Like, it's a, you know, it is, maybe, is that better than killer whale? Maybe. Anyway, so humpbacks and these whales from hell hanging out together. It's a weird gathering.
10: Yeah. The humpbacks were clearly agitated, hitting the water with their flippers.
7: And kind of growling.
10: Well, bellowing.
7: Bellowing.
10: Like,
7: and Bob and his crew watching this commotion from the boat deck get kind of excited. Because they think,
10: hey, maybe these killer whales are attacking these large adult humpbacks. Nobody's ever seen that before. But as we got in a little closer, we could see that the killer whales were swimming right around them, but seemed a little bit distracted.
7: There didn't seem to be any attacking or threatening going on. And then the killer whales just swam off.
10: Right.
7: And Bob was like,
10: It didn't make any sense to us.
7: But then the film guy on the boat who's been filming this whole thing, he comes up to Bob with his camera and he says,
10: hey, take a look at this. And in his footage,
7: you zoom in amidst all the splashing and the fins. You can see this little silvery head poking up out of the water.
10: A Weddell seal that was there between the two humpbacks. once we saw that, it's like, oh yeah, now this makes sense.
7: Bob thought the killer whales must have just been trying to get at the seal.
10: And the seal was hiding out among the humpbacks.
8: Smart seal.
7: Right. And the humpbacks were just annoyed the killer whales were bothering them.
10: They may not even have known that the seal was there.
7: And so with the mystery of that sort of cleared up,
10: kind of tied it together for us,
7: Bob and his team catch up with their pod of killer whales.
10: And about 20 minutes later, we had our next encounter.
7: Encounter number two.
10: We found them with another seal, a crab-eater seal.
7: This one was lying on an ice floe, and the killer whales were using their heads to push that ice floe
10: into the open and were getting ready to wave wash this guy.
7: But as the killer whales are closing in,
10: all of a sudden, the two humpbacks that we left 20 minutes earlier are right there among them.
7: They just kind of appear out of nowhere, making a huge commotion.
10: Swimming around the ice floe.
7: Flashing their flippers and slapping their tails.
10: And bellowing.
7: And soon after,
10: the killer whales tired of this pretty quickly and just left.
7: And hearing this, I thought, oh my gosh, this really sounds like the humpbacks are rushing in to save this seal.
8: Yeah.
7: But Bob was like, you know, not so fast.
10: They still may not have known that the seal was there.
7: And that actually, this looks a heck of a lot like something that...
6: It's a young raven. He's after a nestling.
7: A lot of birds do.
10: I think everybody has seen small birds chasing a hawk around their neighborhood.
6: The field fares, screaming with anger, converge on their enemy. They mob him.
10: What's called mobbing behavior.
7: The smaller birds just basically pestering the bigger bird.
6: And now they bomb him with their droppings.
7: Until it leaves.
10: So I figured that's what these humpback whales were doing. They were just trying to drive these killer whales out of the neighborhood.
7: And Bob thought, that's cool. And he sort of closed the book on the whole thing. Until...
10: a few days later...
7: the third encounter.
10: So we're back on the boat.
7: Once again following their killer whales, and once again...
10: they had a Weddell seal on an ice floe, and were circling around and getting ready to make a wave.
7: Bob and his team were ready, their cameras were rolling. And then, out of the corner of his eye... Bob sees...
10: another pair of humpback whales.
7: Different ones?
10: Different ones.
7: Just kind of on the periphery of the scene. But he doesn't have much of a chance to think about it because at that moment...
10: the killer whales...
7: charge together at the seal and as one dive under the ice, creating a wave that knocks the seal into the water. Now, what the seal should do and what Bob was expecting it to do at this moment is pull itself back up onto the safety of the ice. But it doesn't do that. Instead... it starts swimming out into open water.
10: Which is what the killer whales hope for.
7: And they charge after it.
9: In a 100-meter sprint, who wins, a killer whale or a seal?
7: 100% a killer whale.
9: So this is like certain death.
7: Oh, yeah. But then Bob notices that that seal...
10: is heading straight toward these humpbacks. And...
7: in one fluid motion as the seal reaches them, one of the humpbacks...
10: rolls over on its back, and as the seal was starting to swim over it...
7: the humpback drops its flippers, arches its back...
10: and lifted this seal... completely out of the water.
7: And it just holds it there. Out of the reach of the killer whales. And after a few moments of this, the seal, its eyes, these two giant black circles in its head...
10: because it's freaked out about being lifted up out of the water on the chest of this humpback...
9: yeah.
7: ...starts to try to get off.
10: It was flailing around...
7: and it begins to slip off the whale belly. But then... very gently...
10: the humpback lifts this one-ton flipper up against the seal... and nudges it back up into the middle of its chest to keep it from sliding off.
7: And watching this...
10: oh my God.
7: Bob cannot deny that...
10: these humpbacks are trying to protect these seals from these attacking killer whales.
7: The killer whales broke off and left.
10: And the seal slides off and swims over and hauls out on some nearby ice.
7: And Bob, the other scientists on the boat captain... no one has ever heard of this. No one can explain it.
10: When we got back to the United States...
7: Bob gets home to San Diego, California.
10: Started poking around, talking to some colleagues and doing some literature review.
7: He wrote up a short article about what he'd seen.
10: Posted it on a marine mammal listserv.
7: Along with the question, has anyone out there ever seen an interaction like this? And over the following days and weeks, Bob's inbox was flooded with over 100 accounts saying yes. People had seen humpbacks fighting off killer whales from their prey up and down the west coast of Canada and the United States.
10: Also reports from Australia and Africa, South America, and, you know, Antarctica.
9: This is the humpback community of the world.
10: Yeah, and there were some interesting patterns that came out of it.
7: They learned that more often than not, it was the humpbacks starting the fights. They were the ones initiating the interactions with the killer whales.
10: And in just about every case, the killer whales eventually moved on. They just gave up.
7: Bob learned that it was both female and male humpbacks doing this rescuing thing. They would sometimes do it alone, sometimes in groups. But the wildest part of these accounts that flooded in was that what these humpbacks were rescuing?
10: Only 11% were other humpbacks.
7: Only 11% of all this work they were doing was for the benefit of their own species, meaning that a giant 89% of the time, they were saving something else.
8: What were they saving?
7: So many things.
10: Two species of whales.
7: Gray whales. Minke whales.
10: Porpoise.
7: Dall's porpoise.
10: Seals.
7: Weddell seals. Crab eater seals. Harbor seals. Northern elephant seals.
10: Sea lions.
7: Stellar sea lions. California sea lions.
10: And one very large fish, an ocean sunfish. Here was something that was quite remarkable behavior. It had been witnessed quite a few times, but nobody had ever pulled them together and tried to make sense of it.
11: Are humpback whales really vigilante sea beasts that guard the world from killer whales?
12: They're the heroes of a grateful ocean.
7: All right, so Bob's paper got some traction in the pop science world. And the word that started getting kicked around, sort of the same word that always gets kicked around, was
11: altruism.
7: Altruism.
12: Humpback whales may very well be altruistic.
10: We define altruism something like a behavior of an animal that benefits another at its own expense.
7: And what the humpbacks are doing is technically altruism.
10: If they go in and save a seal, it costs them time and energy, and they get absolutely nothing out of it.
7: In hearing this, I'm tempted, along with a lot of other soft-hearted folk, to attribute this to what else? Compassion.
11: We all love it when someone stands up to a bully.
7: But Bob says,
13: aren't these gentle giants?
10: No.
7: The same thing that's always said.
10: Biologically, it doesn't make sense. Animals don't go out of their way to help other animals. And if you see an instance where it looks like they are, there's probably something going on there that you haven't accounted for. So then the question is, what are they getting out of it?
9: What is in it for the humpback whales?
10: Yes.
7: And for me, I thought, surely the case of a seal hovering on the belly of a humpback whale would be kind of a tricky one for a scientist to pack neatly away into a box. But actually, Bob was like, this is pretty simple.
10: Yes.
7: What we're seeing here is kin selection.
10: We think that kin selection is probably what's behind this apparent altruism in humpbacks.
7: The idea is, if you're a humpback, swimming along, hear a killer whale attacking something, rush to the defense, and it turns out it's a humpback calf.
10: It might be a grandson of yours, or it could be a niece or something. So
7: this habit of saving stuff from killer whales,
10: it's worth it to them in the long run because they might be saving the life of a relative.
7: And therefore, some of their own genes.
10: Right.
9: But wouldn't they know that the thing they're saving is one of them pretty quickly? And wouldn't they just stop and turn around if it was just a seal and not maybe their cousin?
10: Well, I think for the humpbacks, all they have to know is when you hear those mammal-eating killer whales calling, it's time to go over there and break up the party. And that means regardless of the species being attacked, if they do this enough times, then they're going to end up possibly saving a relative of theirs. So individually, these cases can be altruistic, but in the long run, they're doing it for their own self-interest.
7: Altruism by accident is kind of how he says it. But I think somehow, like, it's hard getting the image of the seal on the belly, you know, of the whale out of my head. And then I talked to these two other marine biologists about something that they saw a few years later.
9: Yes.
7: And if in the last story we heard the standard battle play out, in this next one,
9: That was an absolutely mind-blowing experience.
7: We blow the whole framework apart.
8: That's coming up right after the break.

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2: All right.
3: Latif.
2: Lulu. Radiolab.
3: We're resurfacing back from the break.
4: Hi there.
5: Okay, now you're on my ear.
4: All right.
2: With producer Annie McEwen.
4: So I reached out to these two marine biologists.
5: Nancy Black.
6: Elisa Schulman-Janneker.
4: Because a few years after Bob saw the whale lift the seal down in Antarctica, they both saw a very, very different showdown between humpbacks and killer whales. This one off the coast of California.
6: Yeah.
4: In Monterey Bay.
6: It was an absolutely gorgeous day. Flat, calm seas. Sunny.
4: Nancy and Elisa are on one of their whale-watching boats, and what they're watching are humpbacks eating the heck out of krill. You know, those teeny tiny animals.
6: Small shrimp-like organism.
4: That hang out together by the billions, and humpbacks.
6: They look to find great swarms of these.
4: And they have to eat a lot of these, as well as some other types of small fish. So these humpbacks that Nancy and Elisa are watching are just bulking up on krill because they've just traveled from the south, where they've spent the winter, up to Monterey Bay. And crazily, during that journey, they lose almost a third of their own body weight.
3: It's so crazy.
4: Because they don't
3: crazy.
4: Really eat. Wow. They don't really eat while they take that journey. So they're like, it's spring.
6: There's so much food around for those humpbacks, and they were doing nonstop feeding.
4: And Nancy and Elisa are trying to ID them.
6: Photograph individual humpback whales to see who all was there.
4: And they do this for a few hours until
6: about 5 minutes after 12 that day.
4: They get a call over the radio from another whale-watching boat.
5: And they said,
6: we have killer whales, and it looks like they're attacking a gray whale mom and calf.
4: A pod of killer whales are attacking a gray whale calf and trying to separate it from its mother.
5: Mm. And we weren't that far, so of course we, you know,
7: May 3rd, got attack on a gray whale cow-calf pair.
5: Dashed over there.
4: And as soon as they arrived, they began filming.
8: Females are the 216s. I haven't gotten a good look at the male yet.
4: Basically, you see this sort of like a roiling knot in the water.
5: Lots of splashing and lots of commotion going on.
6: There were 10 different killer whales there.
8: It's the jagged fin female.
4: Their black fins popping up to the surface, where they take a breath, dive back under. And somewhere in that knot is the gray whale mom and baby gray whale that the killer whales are just trying to pummel with their heads.
5: And hold it down to drown it.
4: Whenever the gray whale calf could, it would break the surface, take a huge breath.
6: So it's really kind of hyperventilating and I'm sure was very tired.
4: Whoa. And in the midst of this,
8: there's two humpbacks interfering with the attack.
4: Are these two humpbacks?
3: Wow.
8: Humpbacks are trumpet blown.
4: And they're charging around.
5: Lots of slashing. One humpback positioned itself next to the calf, trying to keep the killer whales away.
8: Humpbacks are real upset.
4: Nancy and Elisa watched this for a few minutes.
6: And then...
8: where's the calf?
6: The calf went down.
8: I don't see the calf.
6: There was absolute quiet. No one was at the surface. I'm sure the killer whales were drowning the calf at that moment and keeping it from coming up.
4: And then in the video,
8: just saw the mom.
4: You see the gray whale mom leaving. And typically, moms don't leave calves unless they're dead.
2: So her dead baby is in the water and the killer whales just eat it?
4: Actually, no. Because they can't. Because weirdly,
6: the humpback whales did not take off.
4: Even though the calf is dead and the battle's over,
6: they stayed there, and they were not quiet.
8: The humpbacks are really moving around and rolling, flashing.
6: They were staying very close to where the killer whales were and repeatedly diving where that gray whale calf had gone down and died.
4: Whoa. They continue this for about 10 minutes, and then
5: charging in from the distance.
8: Oh, boy.
4: Three more humpbacks arrive.
3: Whoa.
8: Coming into the area.
5: Got right in there.
4: Slashing their fins at any killer whales that would come near the carcass.
6: And then a couple more humpbacks arrive.
4: What?
5: Charging over in this big agitated state.
4: And then more come.
6: Flipper to flipper, side by side, facing the killer whales.
4: And a lot of these are the same ones that Nancy and Elisa were watching eat earlier that same day.
5: So they actually left the feeding. They were feeding on krill.
6: Some came from 3 miles away or 4 miles away.
4: And the gray whale calf is definitely dead. There's nothing left to defend. But the humpbacks just keep coming. And the killer whales are just trying to deke around them and get a bite of the carcass. But at this point, there was just so many humpbacks. Ultimately, a total of 16.
6: At least 16.
2: Wow.
4: That had rushed in from near and far to join the fight.
2: Wow.
4: How much time goes by?
6: Well, we ended up being there until sunset.
7: 7 hours later, humpback whale's still right with the killer whales.
4: They've been going strong for 7 hours.
2: Oh my gosh.
3: Wow.
6: When we finally left, there wasn't any more light to really get good images. And even as we were leaving, there were still humpbacks. Just woohoo, just really loud exhalations. They were still tail slashing and still extremely loud vocalizations.
7: Lots of trumpeting.
6: It was crazy.
4: So you don't actually know how long they did it for?
5: We don't know how long they were there. I mean, they could have been there for hours more.
4: So what are they doing? I mean, it sounds like you're just more like, what was your feeling?
6: Well, I was just pretty much blown away by everything that was going on, because there's so much food around, and the humpbacks were right during their prime feeding season, ignoring the prey.
4: Are there other examples of that in the animal kingdom of rather than feeding yourself, you're going to prevent your enemy from feeding?
5: Yeah, not that I know of. No.
6: Several of the humpback whales that we were with had killer whale tooth rakes on their flukes, which definitely show that they had survived a killer whale attack and have experience with either being attacked as a calf or being a mom who is trying to protect her calf, or being another humpback whale that was with that mom and calf trying to protect it.
4: Do you mean to say that they've either lost a calf of their own or they have themselves been attacked as a calf and they remember this?
6: Oh, absolutely. They'd remember that.

0: It almost feels like, in this case, lived experience was beating out, or at least joining with, evolution. And I was like, so is this revenge we're looking at? Like, is that revenge. What we're seeing here?
1: Oh my God.
0: Could it be that instead of humpbacks swimming through the ocean saving helpless animals, they're actually scouring the seas? Carrying with them battle scars of their own near miss, or the memory of losing their calf, ignoring their own hunger pangs, and trying to prevent their enemy from feeding? I mean, this is like the classic definition of revenge. Like, revenge ruins your life too, because you are so focused on hurting the other, you know, your enemy, that your own life is falling apart.
2: Yeah, that's interesting.
0: But Nancy and Elisa, and rightly so, were kind of like, revenge?
3: Revenge? I don't think we know enough.
2: Yeah, like, I couldn't even guess about that.
0: Right. Okay, so admittedly, the revenge thing is too far. But I think just, you know, at this level of sacrifice, it's difficult to imagine it all just boiling down to self-interest.
4: Right.
3: So,
0: but
3: there's a whole lot going on that we don't know. And what
0: then Elisa told me one more story. Really, just a scene.
3: There was an attack of killer whales on a gray whale calf.
0: It was a similar situation. Killer whales killed a gray whale calf. Humpbacks were there to prevent the killer whales from eating the calf.
3: But what was fascinating is that the next day we went back to that area where the attack had occurred on the 22nd of April. It was gray with billowing fog, kind of coming toward us and breaking away a bit. And we found killer whales circling around the gray whale calf carcass. And then we saw a couple of humpback whales. And then the killer whales left in the fog. And those two humpbacks, they didn't follow the killer whales. They didn't chase them. And we decided to stay with the humpbacks that were staying near the gray whale calf carcass to see what would happen. And what they did with that calf's carcass is something that nobody's ever seen before. Everything was extremely slow motion. Turning upside down and looking at the calf. Touching it with the flipper very gently. Pushing their head against it, moving the carcass between them, the motion, the slowest motion you could imagine. It was surreal. It was like a dream. It was just one of the most amazing things I've seen in my life. And look, a lot like what we associate with grief.
5: There was a couple of the accounts that people talked about a carcass of a seal would be there and a humpback whale would come up next to it and lift its flipper up out of the water and just touch the seal with the very tip of it. And I have to admit, you know, when I read that myself, it's, you know, kind of makes you wonder what might be going on there. But you're always better off to go with the idea that these animals are acting in their own best interest.
1: So how would you explain that?
5: I'm not sure. I'm not sure what was going on there. I just put it out there.
4: This whole story just makes you realize how big and complicated and profound the oceans are, and how we're just on the surface level here. We and in general, we just grasp a tiny fraction of what happens on this planet.
0: Right. It reminds us like how much we still don't know.
4: Yeah.
0: And I feel like those moments where I see that the thing I thought I knew, I really don't know. Like, that's when the universe gets big again. Like, I just want to not know more.
4: Coming up, another story from the sea. This time we dive into the ocean depths and witness a heroic feat unequaled by any other species on this planet. Stay with us.
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11: Hey, I'm Jad Abumrad. This is Radiolab and Danny McEwen.
12: Yes.
11: Well, what do you got for me?
12: Well, first of all, Robert, let me just get the levels on you.
13: Okay, I'm here.
12: We've got Robert. And second of all, I have a hero and a story that, I don't know, I just feel like it's exactly the kind of story that we all need right now at this moment.
11: Okay, let's go.
12: Okay. So let's start with our main character.
14: Excuse me.
11: This is our hero?
14: Oh, no.
12: No, well, I mean, our main storyteller, I guess.
14: My name is Bruce Robeson, reaching out to you from KAZU in Monterey, California, at California State University, Monterey Bay.
12: Whoa.
13: Oh, you got it all in there.
12: Hey, no, that was very well done. So Bruce is a deep sea explorer.
14: I'm a Southern California beach kid who just kept going out deeper and deeper.
12: These days he works at the Monterey Bay Aquarium Research Institute. And basically, he and his team, they'll go out on a boat with a little remote sub that they drop into the water with a camera and see what they can see.
14: It's really exciting because there are all of these cool animals.
13: I'm just curious, like, did you just go out onto the ocean and then look down? I went, oh! How does it begin, the story?
14: Well, one day.
12: This is back in April of 2007.
14: We're on a ship called Western Flyer.
12: They're on one of their runs checking out sea life, and they're just off the coast over this giant underwater canyon, the Monterey Canyon.
14: Pretty much the same scale and scope as the Grand Canyon in Arizona.
11: There's an underwater Grand Canyon in Monterey Bay?
12: That's right.
11: Wow.
12: And on this day, Bruce and his team drop a little robot sub down into the water.
14: A little less than a mile down.
12: Which doesn't seem like a lot. But imagine going down the length of the Empire State Building. And then go down another Empire State Building.
11: Oh my God.
12: And then go down another Empire State Building. And then go down, like, maybe a few more floors. Like, maybe 10 more floors of that Empire State Building.
11: That makes me a little bit dizzy.
14: The darkness is overwhelming. You can look up and say, well, maybe the surface is up that way, but the last little photons have given up. And yet, it is punctuated by sparkles and twinkles and flashes all around. The majority of animals that live there make their own light. And you can hear scritches and squeaks and thumps around you.
12: Right. Oh, Bruce, I'm noticing that your chair is rather vocal. Yeah, it seems like it's squeaking. Unless that's Robert. Is that you, Robert?
13: That's my imitation of a ship at sea.
12: It's not quite working for me. It sounds a lot like
13: a
12: chair.
13: No, no, it's his fault. It's not mine. You're rocking.
15: Well, I'll try not.
13: Yeah.
12: Anyway, they're down there in the darkness, and they flick on this little headlight. And sweeping this cone of light around in front of them, they see the silty sea floor, a few rocky outcrops. When into that cone of light wanders
15: an octopus moving towards the rock across the seafloor.
12: Our hero, using her arms to sort of pull and glide and roll herself along.
15: She was kind of purpley gray, dark, mottled. There was a crescent-shaped scar on one arm and a circular scar elsewhere.
12: Cool, like tattoos.
13: Yeah, well, just so a sense of size. Can you fit her on your lap, or could you wear her as a hat?
15: Okay, the mantle, the roundy part, was as big as a healthy cantaloupe.
13: Oh. How long are the tentacles?
15: 1.5 long. They're very stretchy.
13: Ooh.
15: Anyway.
12: When they went back in the robot sub, a month later,
15: that same octopus was up on a vertical face on the rock, sitting on a clutch of eggs.
12: Her body covering the eggs, each of her arms
15: curled in a little spiral, tucked into position.
13: How many babies was she sitting on?
15: 160.
13: Are they jelly bean sized, or?
15: Yeah, that's a good approximation.
12: And Bruce and his team were like,
15: oh,
12: this is great.
15: We know within about a month when the eggs were laid.
12: And they'd often wondered, like, how long does it take for octopus eggs to hatch?
13: Does science not know about the brooding period of octopuses?
15: Not deep water ones.
13: Oh.
12: Which was a totally different species of octopus and could have a totally different way of doing things, for all they knew.
15: We know so little about life in the deep sea that something like this can be very illuminating.
13: Did you have a name for her other than like 1006-B?
15: We just called her Octomom.
12: Oh.
13: Octomom.
12: Beautiful. So whenever they were out at sea and had time in their schedule, they'd toss in the robot sub, drop down,
15: and have a look
12: at Octomom. They dropped down in May, and there she is, a little figure huddled on the rock. A month or so later, there she is again, sitting on her eggs and warding off predators.
15: Crabs and shrimps on the rock. Who would have loved to chow down on her eggs?
13: So let's say I'm a crab, and I see some lady sitting on 160 babies. So I figure my odds are pretty good that I can scarf at least 6 of them.
15: Not a chance.
13: Oh.
15: She is vigilant and relentless.
13: Couldn't I bite her?
15: Nope.
13: Or what about?
15: Nope.
13: No.
12: Yeah, what happens if a crab bites her?
13: Yeah, or pinches her.
15: She would squeeze the heck out of it.
13: Okay.
12: A couple months after that, they're zooming in towards the rock, and oh!
15: There she is.
12: Cleaning the eggs with an arm, like la la la la la.
15: And you can see the baby octopus inside the egg after a while.
12: Next visit?
15: Still there.
12: A couple months after that?
15: Oh.
12: There she is. Same old spot.
15: Ah.
12: October, still there?
15: You bet.
12: November?
15: Yes.
12: Curled around her babies, cleaning them, protecting them.
15: Mm-hmm.
12: And it's now been around like 6 months, something like that. And Bruce and his team start to notice that she was changing.
15: She became very pale. She clearly lost weight. And you could see over time that her eyes began to get cloudy. I say the human counterpart might be cataracts.
12: And according to Bruce, for an octopus, this is normal.
15: Most octopuses that we know about do not feed while they're brooding.
13: At all?
15: At all.
11: Oh, she's stuck to the rock with her jelly
12: beads
11: that entire time?
12: Yeah, she hasn't moved.
13: So that would mean that she was starving.
15: Yes.
12: And not just starving, but starving to death.
16: Octopus moms die after they reproduce.
12: Who is this?
16: Oh, this is Yan.
12: I know. I'm
16: sorry. I was like, I'll talk to whatever voice is coming through the headphones.
12: So, Yan Wong.
16: I'm an evolutionary neuroscientist.
12: She's a postdoc at Princeton, but she did her PhD research on reproduction and death in the octopus. Now, she studied a shallow water species of octopus, which tend to have a very short life.
16: It typically only lives for a year.
11: Really?
12: Yeah.
11: That's it for an octopus?
12: I know. Isn't that crazy?
11: That seems I mean, there's all the attention they get is being these brainy creatures.
0: I know.
11: And to think they're so ephemeral.
0: Now, the deep sea species like Octomom probably live a little longer than that. We don't actually know exactly how long. But Yan told me that all octopuses have a sort of similar life story. Like when you're a kid, you're just growing.
16: So you're just eating everything.
0: Then you hit puberty. You got to find a mate that won't eat you. Apparently that's a big risk. And when you do finally find that mate,
16: the male octopus reaches with one of its arms into the mantle.
0: The big balloony part of his body.
16: Reaches in there and removes a sperm packet.
0: And he tucks it inside the female's mantle. Here you go. And that's it. That's their sex.
16: The female can essentially decide when she wants to fertilize her eggs. Because once she lays them, you know, she's not going to move them.
1: So yeah, she has to go do all of her favorite things one last time before she switches over.
16: Her last hurrah, her rumspringa.
1: Totally.
16: Yeah.
0: But when she decides the time is right, she'll find a safe spot and lay her eggs.
16: Then, as the eggs are about to hatch, she dies.
0: Now, the shallow water species of octopus that Yan studies, this sitting and taking care of your eggs phase doesn't last that long. Only about a month. But with Octomom, since they knew virtually nothing about the species, the question was, how long would it go? How long would she sit on those eggs, not eating, slowly dying?
13: How often? Are you visiting her every month or two or every three months?
15: No, no, no. There wasn't a regular pattern. This was sort of bootleg science. We were out there doing other things that we were supposed to do as part of our project up in the water column. And if we had a little extra dive time, we'd sneak down and check her out.
0: Which they did month after month after month after month.
11: If you keep counting, how far does it go?
0: Well, let's say year one.
11: Year?
0: Yeah.
11: Oh, wow.
0: Year one. They drop down. She's looking pretty rough. And there are all these crabs crawling around. And they're scientists, but they're also kind of having a hard time watching this octopus suffer, for lack of a better word.
15: And one of the things that we tried was we went down once and broke a couple eggs off a crab.
1: With a robot? With the robot?
15: Yeah. We have manipulator arms. We can do all kinds of neat stuff. So we broke off a couple of crab legs and offered them to her. She wouldn't have anything to do with it. We tried that, two, three times.
0: Wow. And one time in year two.
1: Year two!
0: They drop down, and they see that she is being circled by crabs.
15: Looking as though they were trying to mass an attack, if you will.
0: Like how many?
15: Three or four.
0: She's like, very weak at this point. And these crabs are, like, circling her, like you imagine, with pitchforks, like, around a stake or something.
11: Back, you devils!
0: And Bruce and his team are like, oh my god, like, what's gonna happen? You know, could this be the end?
15: And, all right, so we couldn't hang around and
13: oh, spend man, the day. You are not... The kind of people, we would not hire you. If we were following somebody who was under attack by a group of crabs who had drawn a circle of death around her and said, no one shall pass, we would not go back upstairs. We would stay.
15: We had other things on our agenda.
11: Oh, come on. They just heard, they grabbed the crab last time. Just like shoo them away with the arms.
1: That's what I know. But they would come right back. I mean, they can't guard her.
11: But they leave her there in the dark being circled by crabs. Oh,
15: that was at the beginning of a week-long trip.
0: So they're out at sea doing their research, and all the while they're thinking, what happened to Octomom and the crabs?
15: So on our way back home, we thought, let's go check. Let's see how things are.
0: They drop in the sub. They drop down. They drop down, down, down, down, down, down, biting their nails.
15: As we try to find our way into the rock. And we're searching, searching, searching.
0: And then, there, a white blob in the darkness.
15: It's like, okay, good, there she is, still there.
0: And there are no crabs around her anymore, but...
15: There were crab parts all over the seafloor below her.
13: So she killed them?
15: Yes.
1: So she has, in her weakened state, torn them apart with her arm.
11: Yeah.
15: All the folks in the control room on the ship and the pilots were all going, yay!
1: So you left for a week, and during that time, she fought, like, the battle of her life.
15: That's right.
13: Missed the whole thing.
0: And they are counting the eggs every single time.
1: and she is still at 160.
14: We never saw any evidence that anybody had picked off one of the eggs.
13: Not a one?
14: Nope.
11: This is heroic.
1: It is heroic. She was wasting away and would eventually have to die, but it would have to be timed right with the hatching of the babies. Because if she were to lose her grip and drift off of the eggs, then a crab could come and just, you know, have a huge brunch. I mean, there was this tension of her holding on until...
13: they were ready.
14: Yes.
13: Well, doesn't it seem to you like there's like people like, you know, say, I'm going to be dying tonight, but I'm going to wait for Johnny to come home. You know? And then Johnny bursts through the door and say, look, and exchange a glance, and then poof, mommy dies. It sort of feels a little like that.
1: Let's move on to year three.
11: What?
1: She's still
11: three
1: there.
11: 3 years?
1: Yeah.
11: This is.
1: I know. She's getting worse.
11: And this is horrible and amazing at the same time.
1: I know. She has not eaten anything. They are like aghast. She is just like this titan. Year four, we move on to year four. Like, it's just like unbelievable time. Let me give you a sense of like what is happening. So 2007, that's when they saw her. Boris Yeltsin dies. First iPhone released for sale in the USA. Big moments. 2008, the economy crashes. Obama is elected. Like, these huge things are happening. Right upstairs from her. She's just still doing that same thing. 2009, Usain Bolt breaks the world record for the 100-meter dash.
11: Bitcoin. I think Bitcoin happened somewhere in there.
1: Bitcoin, okay. 2009, Michael Jackson dies.
11: Wow.
1: 2010, those Chilean miners are rescued after 69 days.
11: Oh, my God.
1: I don't know if you remember that. They're trapped underground.
11: Of course. Wow.
1: Haiti has a huge earthquake, the worst they ever had in 200 years. 2011, we're moving on to 2011 now, the Arab Spring.
11: Oh, my God.
1: Same-sex marriage is legalized in New York State. Amy Winehouse, Steve Jobs, and Osama bin Laden all die.
11: All the while, Octomom has been sitting there withering, but killing crabs that come for her babies.
1: Like, not eating, but somehow remaining vigilant?
11: Just seems so crazy to me. Like, why would evolution make an animal that needs to gestate her babies that long?
1: Well, we don't know. Bruce and Yan both said that maybe it's because it's so cold down there that everything happens more slowly. Or maybe you need super developed babies because it's such a harsh environment. But basically, it's still a mystery. Like, they don't even know if Octomom is like this crazy freak of nature or if she's ordinary. Like, she's the only octopus of this species that anyone has ever watched do this.
11: Huh.
1: But my question was how? How can she survive this? Like, how can she just sit there not eating for 4 years and not just die?
16: It's just a totally bizarre thing, right?
1: It sounds like magic. Lucky for us, this is exactly what Yan studied for her PhD. How does Octomom manage to stay alive and defend her eggs, not moving, no food, for over 4 years?
16: Right, so we just didn't know.
1: Well, Yan says the answer lies in a very peculiar fact about the octopus's brain, which helps her pull off these last few deeply essential beats of her life.
16: If we were to think about the nervous system as, say, like an orchestra,
1: to understand how this works, Yan says you can think of all the different parts of the octopus's brain as different sections in an orchestra.
16: You know, like the brass is going to take care of like vision or something like that. Or, you know, the strings are taking care of motor functions and things like that.
1: Maybe the basses regulating heartbeat, the woodwinds taking care of memory. And as she swims along, living her octopus life, the whole orchestra is playing, all the instruments doing their job. But as she lays her eggs, there's a shift.
16: A shutting down of processes that are normally functioning to keep the body going.
1: Every instrument in that orchestra starts to hush.
16: Everybody going quiet.
1: except there's this one section of the orchestra.
16: Yeah, the optic glands. These are like two really tiny. They're kind of the size of, you know, a grain of rice.
1: They sit right between her eyes.
16: They have their solo at this point.
1: And would that be the opera singer? Or who is that? Who is everyone quieting to hear?
16: Well, let me think about this. It would not be, you know, a very common instrument. It's not a huge part of the brain. So it wouldn't really be a string. I don't think it would be like a wind instrument. Or maybe it would be a weird one, you know, like a bassoon or something like that. One where there's just one or two in a full orchestra.
1: Okay, I like that. So as all the other parts of the nervous system begin to drop away, the bassoon, these tiny grains of rice, have their moment. They're playing a very complicated chemical song that Yen is only just beginning to piece together. But she knows that part of the work they're doing is triggering a bunch of different chemicals.
16: Things like steroids, and it's insulin that enable it to stay alive without additional food intake.
1: And so, all the while she's down there, years and years being visited again and again by this robot, on the outside she looks

She's very much alive. Alive in this incredibly centered, focused way. Year after year after year after year, she's playing her heart out.

0: Bruce, I just want to remind you about the chair thing.
1: Sorry.
0: No problem.
1: All right. Dylan's offered me a better chair. Let's say a more silent chair. So let me pick up my butt out of this one.
2: Okay.
1: Move it over to another one. Thank you, Dylan.
0: Did you have moments where you were like out buying eggs, bicycling, you know, cleaning the car, and just had this moment like, oh, she's there. I know exactly where she is. She's doing her job. Like these little moments of you living your life and her just constantly working as a mother.
1: Yeah, I thought about her all the time.
3: Okay, so we are at year four, is that where we are?
0: So we're at year 4.5.
1: 4.5 years.
3: Is that the world record for longest brooding period on planet Earth?
0: Yeah, it is.
3: Whoa.
1: We had been there a month before, and she was still there, looking pretty haggard, I've got to say, but she was hanging in there. And then one day, we drop down and we're flying in towards the rock.
0: He's watching the screen up on the ship, just seeing darkness. Then there's the rocky outcrop. There's her spot.
1: And she wasn't there. We couldn't see her.
3: What does that mean? Does that mean
1: we knew we were at the right place? We could see the patch on the rock, and there were all of these tattered egg cases, just in the spot where she had been.
2: Tattered egg cases means that the babies had been born.
1: Well, the first thing we did was search: are there babies on the rock? Are the babies still here? Or did any of them survive? Or was it some sort of apocalyptic demise at the hands of all those hungry-looking crabs?
0: So they're frantically sort of searching around the rock. Searching and searching and searching. And then they begin to see little babies that are her species. And they see a baby here and a little baby there.
1: Little octopuses crawling around.
2: Oh.
1: They'd been feeding and growing, and it was pretty clear that they were hatchlings from that clutch of eggs that we had observed.
0: Did they look like her? Like all the same? Well, there's the crescent, the crescent shape, and
1: sadly, no. And they were quite a bit smaller.
0: Yeah,
1: but it was clear they were the same species.
0: And did you see her?
1: No, I'm certain that she had been consumed by some scavenger.
3: Oh my God! But you just want to give her a moment, just to see it.
0: Yeah. Well, we kind of asked Bruce, like, can you help us imagine what that moment might have been like for her?
2: Since you don't know, because you missed it as usual, the actual big moment. Could you?
1: I must have gone out for a hamburger or something. Yeah.
2: Could you just, in your mind's eye, imagine the last moment here? Like was she dusting the eggs, or were the eggs beginning to hatch? Or
1: we suspect that she stayed there until the last one had hatched.
0: You mean watching them?
1: Maybe not watching them, but feeling them, guarding them.
0: Oh my gosh, that's amazing.
1: They are devoted moms.
0: So she would feel this activity that was new underneath her, and then know that

0: It was time to finally let go.
1: Right. Okay, relax, Mom. It's over. You did your job.
0: So cool. It's like handing off the baton of life.
2: Yeah.
0: Yeah. I love thinking about this story right now because we're all like kind of, I don't know, just needing to like hold on. There's this like sense of holding on.
2: Yeah.
0: And waiting and being patient and just like, I don't know, having faith and that kind of thing, you know, just kind of like being still and holding on, that she is just like giving us such a great model for.
2: I mean, wow. It's, you know, hold on one second. I have to just put an end to this madness.
0: Yeah. Go for it.
3: Emil, Tej, don't come in here. I'm working.
2: Oh my God. You know what I think about is the,
0: what?
2: It's so interesting. This is like the absolutely wrong soundtrack to the story that you're telling.
0: Oh, the kids.
2: You're talking about a mother sort of lovingly suffering and then dying on behalf of her jelly beans. And I have these kids who are just like literally running around like savages right now because they're stir crazy. No, you know what I think? I think about it like it's so beautiful and heroic and poignant. But then I think about like, she's not telling, like, what, if you take the story away and you just imagine her experience, she's in the darkness for 5 years. And like, I wonder, she has no conception of anything except that somehow the disconnect between the experience she's having and the story we're telling about it is everything that I need to think about right now, because we're all trying to protect our jelly beans in a way. But then if you think about the experience of that, it can feel frightening and lonely and dark, you know?

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2: I'm out in Wisconsin. As if on cue.
1: Okay. It was a really nice spring day, if a little windy. So I was outside.
2: Powered up, so... 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
1: I found a little shortwave radio that my grandma had given my parents years ago before she died.
2: Wide or narrow? I don't know what that means.
1: It took me a while to figure out how to use the thing.
2: Just minimized the treble to try to get some of the static out. 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
1: How to find the frequencies that were active.
2: Okay, I'm hearing a voice. 93, 33. Oh.

0: That's it for this season of The Divided Dial. This series was written and reported by me, Katie Thornton, and edited by OTM's executive producer, Katia Rogers. Music and sound design is by Jared Paul. Jennifer Munson is our technical director. This series is made possible in part with support from the Fund for Investigative Journalism.
1: That was an excerpt from season 2 of our series, The Divided Dial. You can hear both seasons on your podcast app of choice. That's it for this week's show. On the Media is produced by Molly Rosen, Rebecca Clark-Callender, and Candace Wong. Travis Mannon is our video producer. Our technical director is Jennifer Munson, with engineering from Jared Paul. Eloise Blondio is our senior producer, and our executive producer is Katia Rogers. On the Media is produced by WNYC. Brooke Gladstone will be back next week. I'm Micah Loewinger.
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4: Right. Welcome to another edition of the Baroque Down Palace, brought to you by WYXR Radio out of Memphis, Tennessee. I am your host, Patrick Sansone, here with another hour of music from the 1960s and 1970s that features an orchestral flair, some symphonic elements in the arrangements, some influence from the classical world in some fashion. And here at the Baroque Down Palace, as usual, we're going to hear some pop, some folk, some soul, some rock, and all genres in between. And I hope everyone's having a great summertime. It's been hot, I know that, so let's start the show with one of the all-time great summertime songs from the 1960s. This is Sly and the Family Stone with Hot Fun in the Summertime here on the Baroque Down Palace.

That is Paul Jones, the singer from the band Manfred Mann, on his third solo album. And we just heard the title track to that album, Come Into My Music Box, from 1969. An album featuring a lot of great British session musicians from the 60s. I'm going to guess that that is Nicky Hopkins, the great Nicky Hopkins, on the harpsichord. The album had a lot of different producers. Peter Asher produced a majority of the tracks. Tony Visconti did some of the arranging. Tony Visconti, famous for many things, including his work with David Bowie, T-Rex, Paul McCartney. And this particular song was produced by John Burgess, who had worked with Manfred Mann on several of their albums and their big hits, featuring Paul Jones on vocals, including their classic, all-time classic, Doo-Wah Diddy. But Paul Jones left Manfred Mann in 1967 to pursue a solo music career and also an acting career. He starred in a 1967 film called Privilege, where he played a pop star. And made this album in 1969, his third solo album, which also features Paul McCartney and Jeff Beck as players as well. We started the set with Sly and the Family Stone with Hot Fun in the Summertime, a single they released in 1969, a song intended to be on the follow-up to the album called Life, which came out in 68. They recorded Hot Fun in the Summertime along with Thank You for Letting Me Be Myself Again and Everybody is a Star, intended for this next album. But that album was never completed, and instead these tracks were issued on the Greatest Hits compilation from 1969. And a rare example of Sly and the Family Stone featuring a string section on one of their tracks. After that, it was a band called Piccadilly Line with At the Third Stroke from an album called The Huge World of Emily Small from 1967. A great example of mid-60s, everything in the kitchen sink production, post-Sgt. Pepper. Not a lot known about this band. This was the only album that they made, but it does feature the great Herbie Flowers on bass, session musician from the UK who went on to play on lots of classic tracks, including Walk on the Wild Side, and also features the great Danny Thompson from Fairport Convention, and who also played with Nick Drake. And after that, it was Lynn Christopher with Billy Come Down from her one and only album, a self-titled album that came out in 1973. A New York singer performing songs written by songwriters like Neil Diamond, Randy Newman, Al Kooper, and others. This album features some of the cream of the crop New York session players at the time in the 70s, including Hugh McCracken on guitar, and reportedly features Gene Simmons and Paul Stanley on some backing vocals before they formed the band Kiss. Unfortunately, the album never really had a chance as the record label Paramount folded just months after this record was released, but it became a bit of a Diggers classic, as they say, as it was sampled by several prominent hip-hop artists in the 90s and 2000s. And we ended with Paul Jones with Come Into My Music Box. Let's get right into our next set of music. This is Renaissance with Carpet of the Sun here on the Baroque Down Palace.

That is Van Morrison with Everyone from his 1970 classic album Moondance. And this track features harpsichord by keyboardist and arranger Jeff Labes, and also features the woodwinds of Jack Schroer on soprano saxophone and Colin Tilton on flute. We started the set with Renaissance and a track called Carpet of the Sun. This is from their album from 1973 called Ashes Are Burning. Renaissance was originally formed in 1969 by two ex-members of the Yardbirds, the singer Keith Relf and bass player Jim McCarty. But after making one album, that lineup of the band broke up. And over the next several albums, all the original members had left the band and new members were coming in. So by the time we get to this album, Ashes Are Burning from 1973, we now have the lineup of the band that would remain for a long time, including singer Annie Haslam, who is singing lead on this track. And this track also features a string arrangement by Richard Hewson, one of the great arrangers of the 60s and 70s, who worked with so many amazing artists, Mary Hopkin, Carly Simon, Art Garfunkel, James Taylor, Paul McCartney, and also arranged the controversial string arrangement on the Let It Be album for The Long and Winding Road. And after that, it was a band called Ace Spectrum with Me and My Love. Ace Spectrum was a New York City-based vocal group that originated in the late 60s and made three albums in the 1970s, and this track is from their debut album from 1974. And after Ace Spectrum, it was Canada's The Guess Who with A Wednesday in Your Garden from their 1969 album Wheatfield Soul. And we ended the set with Van Morrison and Everyone. And we are going to take a short break at this point in the show, but we will be back right after this with more Baroque Down Palace.

Welcome back to the show. Let's get into our third set of music with Johnny Rivers and Summer Rain here on the Baroque Down Palace.

That is the artist known as Fillmore Lincoln with Rainy Day from his album The North Wind Blew South, which was released in 1970. Fillmore Lincoln was the moniker for drummer, singer, songwriter, and producer Philip Kenora, a British session musician who was sort of in the jazz rock circles in the UK in the 1960s. I believe he played with Brian Auger and Trinity at some point, or collaborated with them. But this was his album, his one and only solo album as Fillmore Lincoln. It kind of goes back and forth between blues rock and Baroque psychedelic pop. A really fascinating record. There are no musician credits on the record, but there are reports that Jack Bruce, Jim Capaldi from both from Cream, Graham Bond from Ginger Baker's Air Force, and Jimmy Page all play on this album. We started the set with Johnny Rivers and Summer Rain from his album A Touch of Gold, which came out in 1969, a bit of a compilation album taken from singles he had recently released and leftover sessions from his previous few albums. But the record really holds together as an interesting mix of AM pop and country soul, which he would come to be known for. And this album featuring this song, Summer Rain, which was one of his biggest hits, also features the song Poor Side of Town. After Johnny Rivers, we heard Colin Griffin with When I Was So Young, a British single from 1969. Colin Griffin had been in a group called The End, which made an album in 1968 that was produced by the bass player from the Rolling Stones, Bill Wyman. And after Colin Griffin left the band The End, he recorded this one single. This song that we just heard, When I Was So Young, was the B-side to the A-side, Changes in Our Time. And this single was arranged by the great arranger Tony Visconti, who we mentioned earlier in the show. And after Colin Griffin, we heard Felix Cavalieri with I Can Remember from his album Destiny from 1969.

in the 1960s and early 1970s. This album, Destiny, was his second album as a solo artist. The album does feature some backing vocals from Laura Nyro, and Felix Cavalieri had produced Laura Nyro's album from 1970, Christmas and the Beads of Sweat. And after Felix Cavalieri, we heard the band Nirvana, the UK band from the 1960s, Nirvana, with a song called Rainbow Chaser. And this was from their 1972 album, Songs of Love and Praise. And we ended the set with Fillmore Lincoln, which brings us to the end of another edition of the Baroque Down Palace. Thanks so much for listening in this week, spending this hour with me. It is my pleasure to bring you this music every week. And be sure and go to baroquedownpalace.com, where you can sign up for the new Baroque Down Palace monthly newsletter, where you will get information about upcoming shows and playlists and tidbits about the artists that we play here on the show. And also check us out at Instagram, Baroque Down Palace, where you can see set lists and see information about upcoming shows. Thanks so much for listening. We're going to go out with a song by Fleetwood Mac, and this is Need Your Love So Bad from their album The Pious Bird of Good Omen, which came out in 1969. This was the blues rock version of Fleetwood Mac, which did feature Mick Fleetwood on drums, John McVie on bass, and the great Peter Green on guitar and vocals. And this track also features future member of Fleetwood Mac, Christine Perfect, who would go on to become Christine McVie, here on the Baroque Down Palace.

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2: A heat advisory continues until 8 p.m. tonight. A blend of clouds and sun this afternoon, with daytime highs approaching 93. Westerly winds 8 to 15 miles an hour. That's a look at your forecast from Delmarva Public Media. I'm meteorologist Derek Height. Currently 84.
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Ben Vaughn, that is When Love Returns, and you can find that on his new record, Imitation Wood Grain and Other Folk Songs, and he gets lots of help on that release from the band Deer Tick. Jed Bowden with you here on Strange Currency, getting ready to bring you music on this episode from the Teenage Fan Club, John Vanderslice. We'll hear from the Jayhawks, new one from Josh Rouse, also Julia Trecek, and right now, at this very moment, singer-songwriter out of Nashville, Tennessee, originally from the state of Illinois, Aubrey Bug. Her debut LP is just on the horizon. It's called I Think I Had Something Once. This is the tune, The One You Want to Lose.

Trash Can Sinatras, that is, the associated funk coming from the first Trash Can Sinatras record in 10 years, Ever the Optimist, and Family Stereo before that, Silhouette on the Hill, find that on the debut LP from Family Stereo, The Thread. Aubrey Bug at the top, singer-songwriter, originally from Granite City, Illinois, making her way down to Nashville, where she's made her debut record, I Think I Had Something Once. We heard the tune, The One You Want to Lose. Jed Bowden with you here on Strange Currency, and we definitely don't want to lose you, especially as we have music on the horizon from John Vanderslice, Fen Lily. We also hear from Teenage Fan Club, Kiwi Jr., and right now, The Cleaners from Venus. This is Between Two Floors.

0: The Cleaners from Venus, that is Between Two Floors. You can find that on the new Cleaners from Venus LP. Barrel and Rough go shopping. Jet Bowden with you here on Strange Currency, and we have plenty more music coming your way on this episode, including one from Bruce Cockburn. He's back this autumn with a record called The Blood of Others, featuring songs written by other writers and songs that apparently Cockburn encountered initially in his youth. Get two tracks by Kiwi Jr. and, after a short break, Margaret Glaspie.
1: 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A heat advisory continues until 8 p.m. tonight. Sunshine mixed with clouds at times this afternoon, with highs around 93. Winds out of the west, 8 to 15 miles an hour. That's a look at your forecast from Delmarva Public Media. I'm meteorologist Derek Height. Right now, it's 86 degrees.
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Bruce Coburn, that is Fare Thee Well, and you can find that on his upcoming record, The Blood of Others. Coburn, of course, is a Canadian songwriting legend, and on this record, he turns his attention to tunes written by other people. And before that, OK Cowgirl from New York City, Wished I Could Be, find that on the new record, Rhinestone Cowgirl, Margaret Glasby at the top with Reminder, coming from I Am Both. I am Jed Bodwin. This is Strange Currency. And we've got music on the way from Fen Lilly, John Vanderslice, Wesley Stace. All right, now Kiwi Jr. from that Canadian group's latest Blown Up. This is World Like Polly.

0: Kiwi Junior, that is A World Like Polly, and you can find that on the new record from that Canadian group, Blowing Up. Jed Bodwin with you here on Strange Currency, and we've still got music on the way on this episode from Julia Trecek. Also hear from Australia's Body Type, new tune from Josh Rouse, and before we know it, a selection from the Jayhawks. Take a break right now and come back with one from Teenage Fan Club.
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3: 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A heat advisory continues until 8 p.m. tonight. Sunshine mixed with clouds at times this afternoon with a high of 92. Winds out of the west, 8 to 15 miles an hour. And that's a look at your forecast from Delmarva Public Media. I'm meteorologist Derek Height. Currently 86.

New music from John Vanderslice here on Strange Currency. That's a piece called Aquamarine, and it comes from a record titled Focus. Fen Lily bringing us Sleeping from the LP Win Win, and Teenage Fan Club at the top, There Was You. And you can find that on the upcoming release by that Scottish outfit, Do Not Dare to Dream. Jed Bowden with you here on Strange Currency, and it's okay to dream about the music that you might want to hear. Can definitely guarantee that we will get to another Teenage Fan Club tune on this episode. We'll see here from The Cramps, Thou, with the Linda Lindas and Tune Yards, another tune from Margaret Glasby's I Am Both, and much more. We're going to get back to music now with Wesley Stace. This is I Say a Lot of Things.

Wesley Stace, that is I Say a Lot of Things from his new LP, One Last Heist. And you can hear Wesley Stace say a lot of things on our podcast, Into Music. 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Jed Bowden with you here on Strange Currency with selections on the other side of the hour in plenty supply, including one from Johanna Samuels, as well as another tune from OK Cowgirl's new record, Rhinestone Cowgirl. In the meantime, we're going to say that we've come to that moment where we need to remind you that Strange Currency is a production of KMUW. 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And find all the latest programming notes on that website as well. Thanks again for listening. We'll see you in just a little bit. Closing out now with the Jayhawks. Going back to the record, Smile. This is I'm Gonna Make You Love Me.

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How's it going? For the next 2 hours, you are stuck in the psychedelic era with the Hermit. And we're going to get things going this week with Simon and Garfunkel.

title track of the Small Faces' most successful album, Ogden's Nut Gone Flake. Wrapping up a 1968 set that also included the Amboy Dukes' Journey to the Center of the Mind and Simon and Garfunkel's Mrs. Robinson. And you are stuck in the psychedelic era with the Hermit. Some of you catching a show on KRZA out of Alamosa, Colorado. It's 88.7 and 98.7 FM. You can pick it up in Taos, sometimes even as far south as Santa Fe. It's KRZA, connecting cultures along the Upper Rio Grande.

0: 10 years after. From their first album, covering, strangely enough, they thought they were covering the Blues Project. It was actually a traditional tune, first recorded in 1928 by Blind Willie Johnson. I Can't Keep From Crying, the original title, Lord, I Can't Keep From Crying. Cream was in there with Dance the Night Away from Disraeli Gears, The Velvet Illusions, Acid Head, Jimi Hendrix Experience, Foxy Lady and the Beatles, Baby, You're a Rich Man. From Finger Lakes Public Radio, you're stuck in the psychedelic era with a hermit.
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0: You're stuck in the psychedelic era with the Hermit. Some of you catching the show on KKN, Bella Vista, California. We seek him.

Escape from the First Seeds album, a tune written by Sky Saxon along with a couple other band members there. No Escape. The Animals, C.C. Rider, that was an old Ma Rainey tune from their 1966 album Animalization, and the Kinks, getting that set underway, dedicated Follower of Flesh. Flashing? Yeah, that stuff. And You Are Stuck in a Psychedelic Era with a Hermit. Some of you catching the show on WEOS in Geneva, New York. It's 89.5 and 90.3 FM, Finger Lakes Public Radio. Hey, that's where it all started.

Beach Boys wrapping up a 1967 set there. The actual released single version of Heroes and Villains. Rolling Stones in there, Let's Spend the Night Together from their Between the Buttons album, also the Flowers album, and also a hit single. Peanut Butter Conspiracy, You Can Be Found from the Peanut Butter Conspiracy is Spreading, and the Grateful Dead with their first single for a big major label, Warner Brothers, The Golden Road to Unlimited Devotion, also featured on their first album. And you are stuck in the psychedelic era with the Hermit. Some of you catching the show on KODK in Kodiak, Alaska. It's where you live.

0: And of course, we had Bob Dylan in there as well with Subterranean Homesick Blues. And for the past 60 minutes, you have been stuck in the psychedelic era. It's a production of Hermit Radio in association with Finger Lakes Public Radio. Our producer is Stephen R. Webb. Our associate producer is Kelly Walker. The show is recorded in real time at the studios of WHWS and WEOS at Hobart and William Smith Colleges in Geneva, New York. 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

the Yardbirds with a tune that was on the album simply called The Yardbirds in England, although it's more commonly known as Roger the Engineer, and it got left off the American version of the album entirely. The tune was called Rack My Mind.

Yeah, sweetheart. I mean, you know, I mean, it's like, you know, I mean, it's jazz, man. I mean, I think jazz. I mean, rock, man. It's just, it's not making it. It's got, you know, it's like, I mean, you know, it's like there, man. I mean, and that's that. And it's jazz where it's at. It's, you know, it's, you know, where it's at. I mean, you know, I'm at. I mean, you know where I'm at.

0: 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I mean, and that's that. And it's jazz where it's at. Is where it's at. I mean, you know where I'm at. But, I mean, jazz.
1: It's called Giving to You. Traffic from their first album, which was either called Mr. Fantasy or Heaven Is In Your Mind, depending on what country you were in at the time. And you are stuck in the psychedelic era with a hermit, where we have a set of tunes from Procol Harum.

sneaky that way. The tune was called Rambling On. It was from their second album, Shine On Brightly, came out in 1968. Of course, A Whiter Shade of Pale, that was the song that got them going in the first place. And another track from Shine On Brightly, Wish Me Well, got that set underway. And you are stuck in the psychedelic era with a hermit. Some of you are catching the show on WFIT in Melbourne, Florida. It's 89.5 FM public radio for the Space Coast.

0: Andy Clark, and Mitch Hutchinson, from an album called A Equals MH Squared. That was the longest track on the album, and the last track on the album, for that matter. It's called Improvisation on an Indian Scale. They were officially just known as Clark Hutchinson. From Finger Lakes Public Radio, you're stuck in the psychedelic era with the Hermit.
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0: You're stuck in the psychedelic era with a Hermit. Consider the rather curious case of the band called The Magicians. They were on a major label. They released four singles over about a year and a half. The major label was Columbia. Columbia did promote them pretty heavily at first, and yet they went nowhere. Which is not the most unusual story, I know, but this is. Two of the members of the band were guys named Gary Bonner and Al Gordon. They went on to write songs for another band. The band was The Turtles, and of course, the first song they wrote for him was Happy Together. This is that first single from The Magicians.

Alice Cooper wrapping the week up from the album Easy Action, Still No Air. Also in there, Jacob's Creep, Behind the Door, John Renborn, Transfusion, Pink Floyd, Interstellar Overdrive and The Gnome, Janis Ian, Society's Child, and The Magicians, An Invitation to Cry. And for the past 60 minutes, you are rather 2 hours, you have been stuck in the psychedelic era. It's a production of Hermit Radio in association with Finger Lakes Public Radio. The show is recorded in real time at the studios of WH.

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5: From NPR, it's World Cafe, your friendly neighborhood music show. Currently on the road for Sense of Place in Dublin, and today one of the biggest up-and-coming rock bands from Ireland, Florence Road. The buzz is legit. The all-women four-piece have opened for Olivia Rodrigo in The Last Dinner Party, and today you're going to hear music from their new EP, Spring Forward, recorded live in studio.

0: watching that session go down live in studio, they really let it rip. We were all just like, yeah, this is the stuff. The band out of Dublin, they are called Florence Road. That is Hanging Out to Dry, and that puts the wraps on this mini concert for Sense of Place Dublin. Their new EP is called Spring Forward. It is out now. Huge thanks to Florence Road. Up next, a session from 2019 with another Dublin band, complete with full-throated Irish accents. That's when we get back to World Cafe.
1: 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A heat advisory remains in effect. Partly cloudy tonight, with a chance of thunderstorms. Lows around 75. Winds out of the southwest, 5 to 10 miles an hour. And that's a look at your forecast from Delmarva Public Media. I'm meteorologist Derek Height. Currently, it's 85 degrees.
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0: Welcome back. It's World Cafe. I am Kaleo, and the band you're about to hear from is called Pillow Queens. In 2019, during our last visit to Dublin, we caught word of their delightfully scrappy approach to pop punk, their clever lyrics, and the fact that they sing with these really full-on Irish accents. Yeah, that's the only way to describe it. The band was originally formed in 2016, and they have put out three full-length albums, including 2024's Name Your Sorrow. But at the time we recorded this session, they'd only released two EPs. Then World Cafe host Talia Schlanger spoke with the band from Windmill Lane Studios in their home of Dublin. And they start us off with a live rendition of the song Favorite. It's Pillow Queens on World Cafe.

0: recorded live, the band Pillow Queens. That was taped in Dublin at Windmill Lane Studios back in 2019 with former Cafe host Talia Schlanger. Huge thanks to the band and the band teasing new music imminently. Looking forward to it. More World Cafe to come. Stay close.
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0: Welcome back. 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I am Kaleo. 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Here's Dreams.

0: Wrapping up this edition of World Cafe with My Morning Jacket, off the record. On the record, the show is over. Off the record, we never leave your heart. Thanks so much for listening today. We make this show from WXPN at the University of Pennsylvania in Philadelphia. Yes, I'm saying my goodbyes very quickly so I can exit stage right. We'll catch you on the next World Cafe from NPR.
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0: From NPR, this is World Cafe. What's going on? I'm Kaleo. I've got two Nashville musicians who have done the solo thing for quite some time, but they teamed up to release a few songs, and those songs have taken off like wildfire. Meet Abigail Rose and Weston Hunter. Also headed your way, Alabama Shakes, who just put out their third studio album. We'll get into the song, I Feel Hope Coming.
6: I feel hope coming. I feel hope coming.
0: Plus, one of the most talked about songwriters in the indie world, Nate Amos. He fronts This Is Lorelei, and we've got a new track from his forthcoming album, The Singer in My Band, Billy Came Back.
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0: Plus live recordings from the Chieftains and Phosphorescent. It's a good one. Stay close. This is World Cafe. First up today, going back to Farmhouse for this one from Fish. It's Gotta Jaboo. On the